0: 22:36 in the verse.
1: Do you want to read it, Pastor Ross?
0: Then he says, but now he who has a money bag, let him take it, and likewise a knapsack, and he who has no sword, let him sell his garment and buy one. And then, of course, if you read on, they say, well, look, Lord, this is verse 38. We have two swords. And Jesus says, that's enough.
1: Yeah, so I don't think the Lord was
2: making reference to you don't believe those were literal swords, as in metallic instruments for potential warfare?
1: No, I think the disciples did have two swords. I think when Jesus said that is enough, the way that translates is enough of this, or you don't get it. I don't think Jesus was saying, oh yeah, you got two swords, we'll be able to take on the Romans with that.
0: You know, Jesus said, my kingdom is not of this world, otherwise my followers would fight. So Jesus is not talking about literal swords going to literal battle, but we do have a spiritual battle, and in that spiritual battle we need the sword of the Spirit, we need the Word of God, and of course that was central to the missionary activity that Jesus was about to send the disciples on. They needed to have the Word of God. They needed to have that. It was very important. Matter of fact, he said, if you don't have it, sell your garment. It's important to have the Word of God with you.
1: Yeah.
0: And of course, Hebrews talks about the Bible as being the sword of the Spirit, the sharp two-edged sword.
1: Yeah. And if you...
2: Go ahead.
1: I was going to say that when, if you look in John chapter 18, when Jesus is arrested, it says in verse 10, John 18:10, Simon Peter, having a sword, that's one of the two, drew it out and struck the high priest's servant and cut off his right ear. The servant's name was Malchus. So Jesus said to Peter, put your sword into its sheath. Shall I not drink the cup which my Father has given me? And in other verses, he says in, let me see where, Jesus said to, oh yeah, that's the one where he says he can, hang on here. Yeah, he says, put away your sword. They that live by the sword will perish by the sword. So he wasn't advocating that they fight with swords.
2: No, and I agree with that. But however, where I was taking a little bit of concern was in regards to the previous caller, where it specifically stated in Luke 22:36, talking about a knapsack and he who has no sword, let him sell his garment and buy one. I personally don't believe this talking about the written word of God, the sort of spirit. It sounds quite clear in context. He is talking about the requirement for a literal sword. You know, I'm not saying it was to fight anybody specific or whatever the reason was. I believe Christ did, in fact, recommend that they purchase or attain a sword for defending for whatever reasons. And I was just wondering if I was clear in hearing you think that that meant not a literal sword, but the Word of God, which wasn't real available in written context at that time.
1: Now, if we think about this, can you picture Jesus telling someone, I want you to sell your clothes and buy a sword?
2: Yes, if they didn't have one.
1: I know, but then they have no clothes.
2: Well, they probably had extra clothes because they talked about having a knapsack, which would likely include additional clothes that maybe weren't necessary. Not that they were going around naked. But if they had excess of clothes or excess of anything, then to sell that to purchase something that would be more beneficial to them while they were on the road.
1: Well, Christ, now the reason I think that Jesus is quoting this, and this, you're asking an important question, that's why I'm taking more time with it,
2: Yes, thank you.
1: In Matthew chapter 10, when Jesus sends out the apostles the first time, he said, don't take a staff, don't take money, don't take extra sandals, I am going to supernaturally provide for you. All right, so Christ now is referring back to that, and he's telling your disciples, all right, now, I'm going to be taken from you, and you need to have the Word of God stored up. He said, if it means you got to sell your garment and get a sword. I would think he was hoping they would understand that he often spoke in parables. That's why he said, I did not come to send peace but a sword, meaning the Word of God is a sword.
0: And, of course, Jesus said things that confused his disciples. One time he said, except you eat my flesh and drink my blood, you have no life in you, and many of the people were offended. And the disciples said to Jesus,
2: oh, exactly.
0: This is a hard saying. Who can understand
2: it?
0: And Jesus says, well, the flesh profits nothing. It's the word I speak. So it's not uncommon for Jesus to say something that at first caused some confusion. It was only afterwards they began to understand it in its context.
1: All right. Hey, thank you. We're going to try and get one more question in before we run out of the clock here.
0: Next caller that we have is Rob listening in Washington. Rob, welcome to the program.
3: Hey, thank you. I made it.
1: You did?
0: Yeah.
3: My question was about death. Psalms

0: Hi, this is Lauren Stibgen with The Christian Working Woman. Why do we talk repeatedly about work-life balance? It seems like a problem that we cannot solve with our current connected society. I mean, we are always on, but why? What is creating this urgency? The statement alone suggests the tension people feel about work and life, but why have we separated these two words? Life has taken on a definition that was never intended. Here is what I mean. According to the dictionary, the word life has over 20 different uses, but all of them encompass the state of being. For example, when talking about a biography of someone, you say that it is about the life of someone. A biography is about someone personally and professionally, about their family and accomplishments, hobbies and all. Fragmenting work life, personal life, family life, and social life surely creates a tension. So, you can't have a work-life balance, but you can have a balanced life. The book of Ecclesiastes has me thinking about this balanced life. Why do we feel tension, and what does work have to do with it? It is an unhappy business that God has given to the children of man to be busy with. Ecclesiastes 1:13. This verse alone suggests the inherent tension we feel as human beings about the business we are busy with. And sometimes that business is work business, and other times it isn't. For example, you may love your job and have a wonderful time each day with your colleagues, but then return home to be a caregiver, which is very stressful. You see, work is defined as a physical or mental effort directed towards producing or accomplishing something. And God created us to work. We start to feel the true tension of this work when our underlying motivations aren't about what God would want for us. I really think that becoming more attuned to God's views on our work can help us relieve some of the tension we're feeling in better overall life balance. After all, what does man gain by all the toil of which he toils under the sun? This week, we will explore some of the underlying ways we tend to think that cause us to think we're needing more work-life balance, when what we really need is a God view on our work. Join me tomorrow as we talk about fear. Do you feel like you're just not doing enough? Join us for our next Zoom get-together on September 19th as author and speaker Maggie Wollum-Rowe uncovers wisdom for walking through life with the confidence that we're doing what we can to live well for God. 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
2: It has stood the test of time. God's book, the Bible. Still relevant in today's complex world. It is written. Sharing hope around the globe.
3: This is It Is Written. I'm John Bradshaw. Thanks for joining me. The Bible starts with those magnificent words, "In the beginning, God created." The Bible says he began by creating light, and on he went through creation week, making this

0: beautiful world, which then was far more beautiful than it is now. On the sixth day, God created people. God made us to inhabit us. We were designed to be His dwelling place. In fact, He tells us in the Bible that we are the temple of the Holy Spirit. However, there's trouble in the temple. Millions of people die prematurely every year from lifestyle-related diseases. Different choices would result in longer, better quality lives in many cases. So what can we do about the trouble in the temple? Are there simple changes that we can make so that we'd be able to live longer, healthier lives? Now, thankfully, there are. I spoke with Dr. Brian Schwartz, a cardiologist in Kettering, Ohio, and asked him how we could live longer and avoid disease, especially heart disease. What else can we say to people who are looking to do something about their heart health?
1: Yeah, so if you are a sedentary person, you really haven't exercised much, then even starting the basic level of exercise, just simply going out and walking. Walking is one of the healthiest things you can do for your heart, but you need to get in about 20 minutes, a minimum of 3 days a week to get a benefit.
0: That's not too hard. I'd like to come at this from a slightly different angle. Because some people say, you know I'm overweight. I know, therefore, that my risk factors are a little high. But the mountain just seems so high.
1: Mm-hmm.
0: Now, you're making it sound like, from an exercise point of view, it's not undoable.
1: Absolutely. It doesn't matter what type of exercise you do, there must be something that you take an interest in. Walking is one of the very simplest things. It doesn't require expensive equipment, doesn't require a gym membership. If you've got sleet and rain and snow, you can go walk at a local mall, but you can get out and walk for just 20 or 30 minutes. Now, ideally, we'd like you to walk for at least 30 minutes 5 days a week. That seems to give the best benefit to the heart.
0: But you're saying start somewhere.
1: A minimum of 20 minutes 3 days a week still gives you a great benefit to your heart.
0: Okay.
1: Just losing 20 pounds will often drop the blood pressure by about 10 points and drop the bad cholesterol by about 10 points. Just losing 20 pounds may drop your risk of a heart attack by nearly half just by getting some of the weight down. You don't even have to get to the ideal range. So just starting to do some of these things. I myself am a vegetarian. I tell my patients, I don't expect you to do everything I do, but the closer you get to doing that, the better off you're going to be.
0: Is meat really that bad? I mean, this is America, man. We were raised killing animals and eating them.
1: Exactly, you know. Right.
0: Well, is it really that bad?
1: We are learning that there are all kinds of consequences to eating meat. Environmental impact, health impact. A lot of the problems with global warming can be traced to the factory farms that we do to get all this meat. There was an article in Newsweek last year showing that Americans eat four times more meat than the rest of the world. We eat meat. You said we grew up eating meat, but it didn't used to be that we had meat with every single meal.
0: Mm-hmm.
1: Now you have meat with breakfast, lunch, and supper. Meat has become the staple of our diet. Just reducing it to an occasional thing would be very healthy. Eliminating it altogether, though, would be fantastic. Meat is calorie-packed. It's full of saturated fat, especially red meats. We now know from studies that have been published that it increases your risk for certain cancers. And when you compare groups of patients or groups of people that are vegetarian versus non-vegetarian, the vegetarians live 7 up to 10 years longer than non-vegetarians.
0: I think that's worth repeating. When you compare vegetarians with non-vegetarians, the vegetarians are living as long as a decade longer.
1: Up to a decade longer.
0: And you didn't say you must get rid of it all. You said, if you can't go that far, cut it back so that it's just an occasional thing.
1: Yeah, I try to practice the ideal, and even then there's things I could do better. All of us have to make choices.
0: Mm-hmm.
1: Sometimes I'm on a trip and I pick the best choice that I have. But as far as possible, I try to set the ideal. I don't always get my 4 days a week of exercise in, but I try to do that. I live in a stressful world just like everybody else. I have a pretty stressful job sometimes. I get called in the middle of the night to come in and treat patients with heart disease and heart attacks, and I have to just drop everything and run in. That interferes with your daily life. So we try to do these the best we can. We have to start somewhere and work toward it. So just giving up red meat is a big goal. I tell my patients, if you don't want to be a vegetarian, just eating fish or chicken that's been baked or broiled is better than eating the red meat. But if you want to give up fish and chicken and eat a plant-based diet, that shows the maximal benefit. Then there are vegetarians who decide to give up all dairy and become vegan vegetarians, and that seems to have even a better benefit. They live even longer and have less risk of heart disease, less risk of cancer, less risk of a lot of these diseases that we suffer under.
0: Exercise, diet, if we make some modifications there, we will benefit our heart health. And in a life, in a nation where heart disease is the number one killer, this is pretty serious.
1: This is huge.
0: What else can a person do?
1: If you've optimized your diet, you've optimized your exercise, you definitely want to, if you smoke, you want to give up smoking. That's huge. Do the simple things that you can do. There is still a role for medications in some instance. If you have a very high cholesterol and after going on a careful low-fat diet, then it might be reasonable to add a medication. What is a concern is I have patients literally come into my office and say, hey, I want that pill I saw advertised on TV.
0: What's wrong with that?
1: And I say, well, what pill is that? And they said, you know, the one that I can still eat my chocolate cake, and I just take the pill and it neutralizes the cholesterol. That seems to be a problem because we're not dealing with the root cause. The root cause is partly our genetics, but largely what we're eating. Some of us have missed the boat on preventing heart disease. We've already had heart surgery. We've already had a stent. We already have angina when we walk. But the good news now is by implementing these simple measures, you can reverse that. If you've had one heart attack, you can prevent yourself from ever having another heart attack. If you've had heart surgery, by following a simple lifestyle changes, you can prevent the need for ever having to go through that process again. People that are having angina that need to have heart surgery have been placed in studies with such as Dr. Dean Ornish and with Dr. Esselstein up at the Cleveland Clinic. And the ones that go on a very fat-limiting diet have had reversal of their anginal pains in as little as 2 weeks.
0: 2 weeks?
1: Dr. Esselstein has a series of 18 patients that were referred for heart surgery but were turned down because they were too high risk to go through the surgery. So instead, he took those patients. He actually brought them to his home where he taught them how to eat a plant-based diet that emphasizes absolutely no fat. In following those patients over the last 15 to 20 years, not a single one of those patients that have stuck to that diet has ever had a heart attack.
0: Yet they were too sick to have surgery. In other words, they were left to die.
1: They were left with no hope from the medical community.
0: And now they're well.
1: And they may still have some plaques in their arteries, but they're not having anginal pains. They're not having heart attacks. They're following a very careful diet. They're exercising, but they're healthier now than they were when they were first diagnosed.
0: Is there anything dangerous? You know, somebody says, well, I'm going to take some of this on board, but maybe my doctor, he or she might advise. You're not talking about anything that has any danger attached to it, are you?
1: Yes. If you have heart disease and you're getting daily anginal chest pains, then you should consult with your physician before you start a vigorous exercise program. If you're diabetic, you need to make sure you're monitoring your blood sugars and that if you're even thinking about changing your diet and reducing your medications, you need to do that in cohort with your physician, with his advice or her advice. Some people will still need to be on a low level of medication, so that has to be coordinated. So don't just suddenly say, I'm stopping my medication, I'm going on this careful plant-based diet, and I'm giving it all up because you're asking for trouble. It took many, many years to get to that point. It's a slow process to reverse heart disease once you have it.
0: Number one, nothing dangerous about picking up some shoes and taking a 20-minute walk. Nothing dangerous about limiting the amount of unhealthy food and increasing the amount of healthy food. That's healthy and that's responsible.
1: Absolutely. Unless you're actively having symptoms right now, you can get out and start doing those simple measures.
0: Okay. However, something I think this adds appropriate balance to any discussion like this. Rome wasn't built in a day.
1: Just like
0: your heart disease didn't happen overnight.
1: Mm-hmm.
0: People do need to take a medium to long-term approach at this. If you want to lose 150 pounds and by this time next week you're still 150 pounds overweight, it's a little too early to get discouraged.
1: Exactly. Our bodies are actually fearfully and wonderfully made. It's amazing how much abuse they can take for many, many, many years before these symptoms actually start popping up. I mentioned that these little fatty streaks occur in children. By the time people are in their 20s, 40, 50, 60% of people have plaque in their arteries, to the point where half of Americans over the age of 45 have plaque, the precursor of heart disease, all sitting there in their arteries. This all occurs over many, many years, 40, 50, 60 years. So if you're setting off to reverse this process, it's also going to be a very gradual process. It's not going to all go away. But the good news is even stabilizing the plaque that's there, preventing it from getting worse and gradually reducing it, you're going to start feeling better immediately.
0: Is it fair to say then, in relation to heart disease, that there are many people, and there'll be many people watching us right now, who are much sicker than they realize?
1: Oh, it's like a ticking time bomb. So we mentioned earlier that for some, it'll be too late. The first symptom they'll have is a clutch of chest pain, and they'll collapse on the floor as their heart stops beating.
0: And they die.
1: And they
0: didn't know.
1: Unless the paramedics can get to them within 5 or 6 minutes, somebody does CPR, get them to a hospital where that artery can be opened back up, they're not going to make it.
0: So there are a lot of people right now who are in that condition, and they just don't know.
1: That's right.
0: And they're not going to know. They'll never know. Their spouse might know, their children might know, but they'll never know because
1: their first symptom might be that they died.
0: This is something people really ought to take seriously.
1: Absolutely.
0: Let's talk about this from a spiritual perspective.
1: Okay.
0: Why does it even matter? I mean, in terms of the big picture, we are fearfully and wonderfully made. In the beginning, God, on the sixth day, He made our grandparents. How does this matter spiritually? Does this have any connection? What connection does this have to our spiritual health?
1: Yeah, I think in two ways this relates. First of all, we're made in God's image. We were designed to reflect His character. But we know that our heart, our mind, and our bodies is the dwelling place of the Holy Spirit. God wants to communicate with us, to dwell with us. And in order to be able to realize that, we need a healthy body. Particularly the frontal lobes of our brain are known to be the spiritual centers of the brain. And things like caffeine, like tobacco smoke, like lack of exercise, diseases like diabetes and heart disease, things that impair the blood flow to that area are going to impair our ability to sense spiritual things. And from a further standpoint, if you can wind up either being somebody who can be of service to our fellow man and be out there able to help others, or you can become a burden to your family, a burden to society because you haven't taken care of yourself. So I think it's also a matter of social responsibility.
0: The Bible says that our bodies are the temple of the Holy Spirit.
1: That's right.
0: If that's the case, then we should be treating them.
1: I believe that God created us in a way that we live under the same laws that govern the whole universe, the laws of cause and effect. So, to a large degree, the things that we do now might impact what happens to us later. Now, granted, there are things outside of our control.
0: Sure.
1: And nothing can happen to us if God does not allow it. He's ultimately runs the whole universe and cares about even the hair, knows the number of the hairs on our head. But we make choices, and as those choices are outside of God's will, He doesn't protect us from the consequences all the time. There is a day in which He's going to make all things new. And He does forgive us for our wrongful habits. He does forgive us from our sins, but many times we bear the consequences throughout the rest of our life.
2: In Matthew 4:4, the Word of God says, "It is written, man shall not live by bread alone, but by every word that proceeds from the mouth of God." 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You'll be glad you did. Here's a sample.
0: I get asked every now and then about this. We're saved by grace through faith. Right. But then Revelation 22:12 says, "And behold, I come quickly, and my reward is with me to give every man according as his work shall be." Sounds to some people as though this is saying we're not saved by God's grace, but by our works. Now let's look at this carefully. John writes that we are judged by our works, not saved by our works. The point is that our works, how we live our lives, demonstrate or give evidence regarding the reality of our profession. Anyone at all can claim to be a follower of Jesus, but it isn't what you say that really matters. It's how you live. That's where the evidence really is. In the judgment, it isn't just a profession God is looking for. He's looking for the real thing. I'm John Bradshaw for It Is Written. Let's live today by every word. This is It Is Written. Thanks for joining me today. There's trouble in the temple. The Bible says our bodies are the temple of the Holy Spirit. But thankfully, God has given us, in many cases, ways that we can reverse that trouble. Here's more with my discussion with cardiologist Dr. Brian Schwartz. This is a subject that comes close to home for me because my own father had heart disease, had open heart surgery, congestive heart failure, and died from a heart attack, which, if we want to be honest about it, was preventable. It was a result of his own lifestyle choices that had accumulated over many years, and eventually the lights went out and Dad was gone when he could still be here today.
1: And that's the tragedy. Many lives are cut short. I have patients that come into my office and they'll say, you know, I don't want to give up that part of my diet. I don't want to quit smoking because it's not the quantity I'm looking at, it's the quality. In reality, they don't realize that those last 15, 20 years, what it's going to be like. What is it going to be like to their family to have their life cut short and for the family to go on without them when they could have been there for that graduation or for that wedding? What's it like when they're smothering to death with congestive heart failure those last few years? Or when they're trying to smoke a cigarette through a trach because they have such bad lung disease. They're trading both the length as well as the quality when they choose these habits.
0: Alcohol must factor into heart disease somehow. How does it play a part?
1: It does. There's a lot of mixed reviews in the literature about you having a glass of wine to help your heart.
0: Oh, yes, we've all heard that.
1: That gets a lot of press. Interestingly, the studies that have most carefully looked at that, turns out it's probably not the actual alcohol content in the wine that gives the benefit. There's other compounds that come from grapes, other compounds in there that might give the benefit to the heart and actually help raise those good cholesterols and help be protective. It's not necessarily the alcohol content. And because alcohol has so many other deleterious effects on society, on our livers, on the rest of our health, I don't recommend it for my patients.
0: Let's talk for a minute about congestive heart failure, which my dad had and so many other people's dads have. What is it and how does it come about?
1: Okay, so congestive heart failure is a term that's thrown around out there, but it actually occurs from a cardiomyopathy, something that damages the heart muscle itself. So the heart is about the size of our fist. It squeezes the blood. In fact, it pumps almost close to 1 million gallons of blood every single year. It does an incredible amount of work. That little muscle only has about a half a second to rest in between every beat. But when you get a cardiomyopathy, when the muscle itself is affected, the heart begins to stretch out. It can't squeeze with such vigorous contractions each time. That leads to congestive heart failure. The symptoms of congestive heart failure are often the feeling of smothering. I can't catch my breath. I can't lie down flat. You start retaining fluid. Fluid builds up in your lungs and makes your lungs stiff, and that's why you can't breathe. Fluid may build up in your legs, and so your legs start to swell. You might have to let out a couple of inches on your belt because you're retaining fluid. Those are all signs of congestive heart failure.
0: What can be done about it?
1: So congestive heart failure can be prevented. The number one cause of congestive heart failure in the United States is coronary artery disease, which we've talked about.
0: The old saying says an ounce of prevention is worth a pound of cure, or better than a pound of cure.
1: Absolutely.
0: I imagine that you would say best way to treat heart disease is to avoid heart disease.
1: Absolutely. I believe that in my practice, close to 90% of the cases of congestive heart failure, 90% of the cases of coronary artery disease are brought on by our poor choices. There are some people that do absolutely everything right. We still live in a sinful world where, regardless of living well, living healthy, they can still suffer from heart disease. But that's not the average case.
0: Caffeine. Let's talk about caffeine in relation to the heart of one's health.
1: Mm-hmm. Personally, I don't drink caffeine. That puts me in a very small minority of people. people feel generally that they're more awake and more alert when they drink their cup of coffee every morning or have a caffeinated beverage.
3: Well, we have these energy drinks that'll give you a jolt of energy for 2, 3, 4, 5 hours, and it's just a caffeine blast.
1: It's just a lot of sugar and a lot of caffeine. Both of those cause an immediate spike, but then it tapers off quickly, and you're probably actually at a lower level of alertness after the fact than when you first took it. Because of that, it causes you to want to do another one so you can feel better again. And so you're constantly in this cycle of feeling like, I'm not feeling quite so alert. I need to take another caffeinated beverage or get another caffeine boost. It turns out that in the studies that I've seen that caffeine does make people feel like they're a little bit peppier, but after they've been on it chronically, you're simply getting back to a normal level of alertness by taking the caffeine that you would have had if you've never been on caffeine in the first place.
3: What does it do to your body that's bad for your body?
1: So it's a stimulant. It is causing you, and you can feel it if you drink a lot of caffeine, that you can feel a little bit jittery. And because the muscle cells in the heart, all of them can become irritable at different times. Caffeine stimulates those other cells in the heart besides the natural pacemaker to become irritable, and they can take over and trigger faster than the natural pacemaker. When that happens, you get a quick little jolt in your chest, and that's what you feel when you feel a palpitation.
3: So if someone's looking to look after their heart, you'd say caffeine's got to go.
1: Well, again, it's all about choices. So I tell my patients who drink a lot of caffeine that it would be best to limit it to not more than one caffeinated beverage. But I also tell them again that I don't drink it at all, and I think that's the ideal.
3: Brian, thanks. Really appreciate you taking the time today. It's been a great blessing. You've helped a great deal. You've given us a lot to think about. Thanks.
1: Well, you're very welcome.

0: 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Jesus said He came into the world to give us a more abundant life. And you can have that by making simple changes that bring profound results. And with that in mind, I'd like to offer you a special book. It's called Confidence in Chaos. 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Remember, It Is Written is a faith ministry made possible by people like you. If you're blessed by this program, I want to ask you to be gracious enough to help us through your financial support. We don't place a lot of emphasis on that at It Is Written, but that's not to suggest it isn't needed or appreciated. Your continued financial support makes it possible for It Is Written to continue sharing the Word of God with the world. Today we've discussed that there is trouble in the temple. Our bodies are the temple of the Holy Spirit. We've also spoken not only about the physical heart, but the spiritual heart. How is it with your temple today? If there's trouble in the temple of your life, I don't want you to be surprised or discouraged, because the Bible has said that we're all sinners and we all have come short of the glory of God. The key is not simply admitting or discovering that there's trouble in the temple, but in coming to Jesus so that He can do something about it. So as we come to Jesus in prayer right now, I want to pray for you and with you that He'll make everything right in the temple of your heart. Let's pray. Our Father in heaven, we thank You today for Your great goodness to us. We come to You, Lord, asking that You would make our heart right. Now, I know there are some people sick and ailing, and they've been diagnosed recently. Some people struggling now because of an uncertain physical future. I pray for them. Please come close to them. Remind us again that all of us have sinned. We're all in this together. And that for all of us, there is hope in You. We thank You that You are a God who is a God of forgiveness. We pray with David, create in us a clean heart. Take our hearts, make them Yours. In Jesus' name we pray. Amen. Thanks for joining me today. I look forward to seeing you again next time. Until then, remember, It Is Written, man shall not live by bread alone, but by every word that proceeds from the mouth of God.
1: 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We hope you have been blessed and that your faith in God has been renewed. 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
2: Beware of false teachers. This is Ken Ham, heading up the ministry that's built a full-size Noah's Ark south of Cincinnati. The New Testament is full of warnings to the church to beware of false teachers and their deceptive teachings. Now, these people will twist scripture to make it say whatever they want it to say. Listening to these kinds of people is dangerous because it leads us away from God. So how can we recognize false teaching? Well, just because a particular teaching is popular doesn't make it right. False teaching is usually more popular than the hard truth. The only way to combat false teaching is by knowing the truth. 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

0: This is HeartWise, offering practical tips and time-proven guidelines to make your life healthier, happier, and more fulfilling. 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I'm your HeartWise host, Charles Mills. Our guest today is a good friend of this show and has shared her insights with us on a regular basis over the years. The reason is simple. She knows stuff, and that stuff can help make us healthy. Juliana Hever is an author, television show host, in-demand speaker, and all-around nice person, a great combination in my book. I've asked her to come on the program today to talk about a variety of topics, all of which can help us along our own journey to health. Juliana, welcome back to HeartWise.
1: Thank you so much for having me, Charles.
0: Now, I've asked you this before, but there may be a listener or two who've never heard your answer. Why, Juliana Hever, why are you so passionate about the subject of health?
1: Well, a lot of reasons. I've always been fascinated by it, just intrinsically, but I got really fascinated by plant-based nutrition and the extremely amazing outcomes it could have with people's health and just what happened with my clients over the years. I've been in the health and fitness industry now for over 20 years, and I started as a personal trainer as I was in graduate school for nutrition. And once I implemented plant-based nutrition with my clients, I saw absolutely dramatic results. It was completely opposite of what I found just doing the standard treatment. So nutrition really is my medicine, and it's been very exciting to watch so many people transition and change their entire lives.
0: It sounds more like instead of you discovered nutrition, nutrition discovered you along the way here.
1: Pretty much, yes, I would say that.
0: Now, right before the program began, you and I were talking, and you mentioned something about you have a new connection now with an organization that I thought was just simply a place that helped protect animals and save animals that are in danger. Tell us about your work with Mercy for Animals.
1: Yes, I've been a big fan of Mercy for Animals for many years. I've watched them, you know, break incredible undercover investigations and really help bring light to what happens in factory farms and slaughterhouses and how animal products end up on people's plates. Mm-hmm. And I just, as a fan, I just kind of watched them. And then because they've been so successful and effective, they are the number one animal rights advocacy group out there. And they have been expanding because of their success and because of their support that's coming from numerous different perspectives. And because of that, they were growing and growing. And recently, they listed about 10 new positions in their company, and they're expanding their corporate outreach department. So my new position is called Food Trends Specialist, and I'm opening up this whole food trends division where I'm trying to get vegan options on menus everywhere. And I'm starting with quick service and fast food restaurants because we just need more. And those restaurants are everywhere, including, you know, food deserts across America. And we just want to have a healthier option, a more compassionate and sustainable option in as many places as possible and accessible to as many people as possible. So I'm really excited about this opportunity. And, you know, the other thing I'm going to try to do is to try to get more, like, vegetarian products that are already vegetarian to take out the dairy and eggs, because obviously it's much more healthful and sustainable and compassionate to have them completely veganized. So that's another one of my goals. But it's just, I'm really excited to be a part of this amazing organization and be a part of this, the thriving energy that is there. There's just so many brilliant people that work there, and it's just, it's very exciting. I love being a part of them.
0: Now, Juliana, I picture you with a little briefcase in your hand walking up to the front door of McDonald's. How on earth do you in Big Mac land make an impact for and in support of animals and animal rights?
1: Right. Well, yes, the briefcase. I mean, we're starting by, yeah, we're going to reach out directly to the heads of these restaurant chains. Yeah. And it's happening anyway. It's been happening. You know, right now, Kathy Freston has a petition out for McDonald's to get a vegan patty. Wendy's is actually testing a black bean burger, and apparently it's really delicious, and it's doing well. So I think it's going to be expanding the rest of the country, hopefully, because that would be wonderful, because Wendy's is everywhere.
0: Yes.
1: And then there's just so many other restaurants that don't have any options. So I'm going to be reaching out to the companies that don't have any options as well, and just try to just offer these different products and offer these different menu suggestions, because they're really really are so many options available now. And really, with the expanding consumer demand for plant-based products, the marketplace has been showing, you know, a wonderful meeting up to those demands. Like, yes. There are so many wonderful companies that are coming out on the market producing these delicious products that are much healthier than animal versions. And there are just so many different varieties that will meet any type of restaurant. So it's like the perfect time for people to eat plant-based. And we just want to expand the options and connect these products with different companies. And we just want to make these options available everywhere.
0: Well, this is exciting because when you show up at that front door then with your briefcase in hand, you know you have millions of people behind you wanting you to do what you're wanting to do, and also that the corporations are knowing that what you tell them is also reflective of what so many of their customers are wanting. Am I on the right track here?
1: Absolutely. And what's really exciting, so I'm targeting millennials, and the millennials are, of course, the new generation in between the Gen Xers and then the new Gen Z, they're calling them, the new generation. And the millennials are now, this year, to 2015, taking over the baby boomers as the biggest population in the United States. So they are the ones with the spending power. They are the ones that have the most social media influence. They are really kind of determining the marketplace. And restaurants are specifically targeting this audience, a millennial crowd. So what's really cool is that 1 in 10, or I've also heard 12% of millennials are vegetarian and really staunch vegetarians. They're the most socially conscious of all these generations, and they're the ones with the spending. The restaurants, it's like this is a win-win for their bottom line as well. So not only are they providing healthier options, more sustainable options, because, of course, sustainability has become a big issue even within the dietary guidelines and even at a political level right now. So now this is like a win-win-win for the restaurants themselves. They want to increase their bottom line. They've got to support what the millennials are asking for, and the millennials are asking for plant-based options. It's not just vegetarians and vegans, it's the flexitarians too. There's about, I think it's one-third now of the population in the United States are considered like flexitarians, like they are consuming meatless options on a regular basis. So this is a really good financial decision for restaurants too. So it's a win-win across the board.
0: Well, I can certainly see why the people at Mercy for Animals, when they talked to you, said, well, we got to get this person on board. Food trends specialist for Mercy for Animals, Juliana Heather, is our guest today. She's also, I say, she's an author and a speaker and a television show host. And what she has to say about nutrition should be important to us all. And so let's talk about that a little bit, Juliana, today on the program. You have listed on Facebook and other places ways to bring more healthy foods into our diets, and you mentioned 8 of them, and I'd like to go over them very quickly for our audience today. The first one, you says, you need to bring food that's healthy for you into your life the first thing in the day. How do we do that? How do we make breakfast healthy for us?
1: The vast majority of the population do not consume enough fruits and vegetables, just period, especially vegetables. It's just something that people kind of tend to miss. And then when they calculate that, they include like fries and ketchup from the French fries when they're tallying how many fruits and vegetables we consume. We all need to consume more fruits and vegetables. So the great way to do that is to start it off the first thing in the morning. So you could do that with a fruit smoothie, a green smoothie, where you're incorporating your greens, because I always say, let thy greens be thy medicine, because they are the most nutrient-dense foods on the planet. So incorporate that into a smoothie. Or make a fruit salad and sprinkle some nuts on top. You can have oatmeal and you could put some fruit on top of that. And with vegetables, like, for instance, I don't like sweet anymore. I can't tolerate sweetness anymore. I really prefer savory. Uh-huh. So for people like that, you know, I love to have a salad in the morning or cooked greens and cooked vegetables with like a tahini dressing on top. So there's so many ways to incorporate fruits and vegetables first thing in the morning. And then you know you started the day off right, and you're going to feel good and you're going to have sustainable energy to get you through till lunch.
0: Boy, I'll tell you what, we have just learned something from you that I hadn't heard before. You're moving from sweet to savory. What a wonderful message that is, that we need to retrain our tongues to recognize nutrition as opposed to just simply overarching and over-blanketing sweetness. Good job, Juliana.
1: You know what's very interesting is that happened completely naturally. I didn't intend to get rid of my sweet cravings. I used to love sweet stuff, and I used to love cookies and all that stuff. And I even used to love sweet for me. But it happened because I started eating more wholesome, and it naturally progressed where I just preferred the kale over the cookies.
0: Wow. That is amazing. You also say that we can eat our meals on a bed of, and you have salad and cooked vegetables. You also say begin the meals with soup and salad. In other words, make the foundation, I hear you saying this, and correct me if I'm wrong, make the foundation of what you're eating a vegetable or a fruit. Am I right?
1: Absolutely. Exactly. And if you look at all of the plates, I put together this kind of meme where if you look at the USDA's food plate and you look at the Cancer Society's plate and you look at, you know, if you look at all the different plates, nobody argues that half our plate at least needs to come from fruits and vegetables. Mm-hmm. So if we just think about it, I mean, instead of making it like the little side dish or a little piece of lettuce on top of something, if we just kind of preferentiate and make it beautiful and like put that rainbow on your plate as a start, it's easy. So like I eat every single meal on top of a bed of something. So it's either, like you said, either it's cooked. Like right now I'm preparing for lunch. I'm going to have some cooked greens and cooked mushrooms on the bottom, and then I'm going to put my leftovers on top of that. So just kind of like a nice little bed for that. Or you could stuff it into sandwiches. You could stuff it into, you know, a pita pocket. You could stuff vegetables into anything and make it taste delicious. It's more colorful, and then you're getting all of that nutritional benefit.
0: And you also mentioned here that we need to be selective. We're not going to like every fruit and vegetable. Everyone's different. Everyone's going to have different taste buds. But I think that there's enough variety in this world that we can probably find something that we like.
1: That's the thing. If someone doesn't like kale, then don't eat kale. Yeah. But if you love cauliflower, have cauliflower.
0: Yes.
1: You absolutely have to pick the stuff that you like. Otherwise, it's torture and there's no point in torturing yourself. And you will notice that your taste buds may change. Or if you have maybe raw Brussels sprouts,

0: it might not taste good to you, but you might like roasted Brussels sprouts. So eat the roasted Brussels sprouts. Whatever you like is the way you should go, because it should be an enjoyable, wonderful experience. Food is amazing, and food is a very important part of our life. So my favorites have changed over the years, too. I am obsessed with kale, as you could probably tell. I'm also obsessed with romaine lettuce. And those are probably my two favorite. I also love Brussels sprouts and broccoli. But I really do focus on greens, and I just tend to love them.
1: Yeah.
0: And then in terms of fruit, because I don't like sweet, I'm more of like a berry type of girl. So I'll go for like the blueberries or any kind of like the dark blueberries. Those are kind of my favorites for fruits.
1: Pineapple. Very good. Well, I can tell you one thing, Juliana Hever. You burn most of your calories simply talking about health. That's how your calories are used. We should all be that passionate about what we're eating. We'll take a short break, and when we come back, more questions to Juliana Hever. She is a dietitian and also the food trend specialist for Mercy for Animals, among many other things, all of them having to do with making the world a healthier place. So we'll be right back. So stay right where you are.

0: As a medical professional, I've seen thousands of patients who have needed something more than modern medicine could offer. Over the past 20 years in cardiology, I've discovered another method of treatment. 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
2: Welcome back to the program. I'm your host, Charles Mills. Our guest today is Juliana Hever. 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You can see the books that she has written there and information that she's sharing. She's also on Facebook. Check it out. You will be glad you did, because this is a passionate person about your health and my health, and I'm glad. Okay, we're coming to the end of our list here of ways to bring veggies and fruits into our diets, and you say visit a farmer's market. Why would you want us to visit a farmer's market? What does that do for us?
3: Well, it's so exciting to go to a farmer's market. It's so stimulating because it's just so beautiful, and it's so neat to connect to nature. I mean, okay, depending on where you live, I know we all live in different areas. I'm like in Los Angeles in the heart of the city,
2: yes.
3: So I don't get to see beautiful nature that often and in this way. So I love that the farmers bring the nature to me. So I get to go to the farmer's market, and I have this abundant, colorful, beautiful bounty of fresh produce that was just plucked from the fields like yesterday or that day.
2: Right.
3: And it's just a wonderful way to get the freshest, most local, which is obviously the most nutrient dense. When they're instantly picked, that's when they have the most nutrients. And then, of course, it starts to kind of degrade over time, which by the time it gets to the market and by the time you take it home from the market and by the time you prepare it, it's lost some of its nutrition. So I love to get it straight from the farmers. I like to support the farmers because they're working really hard over there. It's lost some of its nutrition. So I love to get it straight.

0: mingling with people of like minds that I find just most valuable about it. People are looking at this stuff, they're enjoying it, they're laughing, they're having a good time. It puts you in an environment of health, and that I think is a fantastic thing. And you mentioned that also in your listing there, that you are in an environment of health, and that's good. That must make you feel pretty good when you do that.
1: It does, and it's also like I have little kids, so I love to take them and they see it and they want to sample the fruit and vegetables. It encourages them to eat more fruits and vegetables, because a lot of parents struggle with trying to get their kids to eat more fruits and vegetables. And it's also like it inspires me. Like it inspires them and inspires me for like dishes. Like, what do I want to make this week? Oh, well, this is fresh and in season. I'm going to make this, like something I hadn't thought of, because now I'm seeing it and ready to go and just right in your face. So it's a really inspiring and healthy atmosphere at the farmer's market. I highly recommend people check it out.
0: Okay, another item that I saw on your Facebook page here, Juliana, recently was 10 Reasons to Love Pulses. Now, for those who may not know what a pulse is, they think it's something on your wrist that your heart is beating. What are pulses and why should we love them?
1: That's a good question. I think pulses are more of a, a European type of word for it. It's definitely a more classic word for it, but it's really just legumes. Okay. And legumes, of course, are all beans, all types of beans, and peas and lentils. And soy foods, I consider soy foods under there because they all, of course, come from a legume. So pulses are just one of the promoting food groups out there, and they've got a lot of benefits.
0: There's also a story in the Old Testament talks about some people there in Babylon that did not want to eat the king's rich food, and they said, just give us pulse and water for 10 days, and they ate that, and they were 10 times better than everybody else in the kingdom. That's a story right there from the Old Testament. So now I know why. I know what they are. I know what they ate, and the reason they were smarter was why. Why do beans make your body operate better, Juliana?
1: Well, beans are incredible because they are really rich in fiber, and 90% of the U.S. population does not get enough fiber. And fiber is one of the most health-promoting nutrients we have because it helps sweep things through your gastrointestinal tract. So it gets toxins out of you. It literally absorbs toxins and takes them out, which is why it also helps lower your blood sugar levels. Like, it helps regulate your blood sugar. It also helps bring down your cholesterol levels. So if you have excess cholesterol floating in your bloodstream, then fiber is going to pull out some of that cholesterol and take it out of your body. It's also wonderful because fiber fills you up. It's what stimulates satiety. So you can eat less calories overall, but feel good. So you're not starving and, you know, like on a diet or something like that. So fiber is really important for satiety, feeling good, and for weight management. Some other benefits of legumes is that they are rich in some minerals that aren't so easy to find. Like, they've got calcium and iron and zinc. And also they have lysine, which is an amino acid that may otherwise fall slightly short in a plant-based diet because it's just not as prevalent as other amino acids. And so that's why it's a wonderful way to get the healthy, all of your essential amino acids from legumes.
0: Now, you have mentioned several times in interviews and also in your books how important color is, the color of the food, the color of the vegetables. Why is color so important? What is in color that's not anywhere else?
1: Well, natural color is not found in candy, so I'll have to say that. They represent basically phytochemicals. They are just, those colors themselves represent different nutrients that are found exclusively in plants. And again, those have different, a wide range of benefits associated with them. In fact, all of them have kind of different ones. Like, for instance, the reds and oranges and yellows can represent some carotenoids, and carotenoids are really important antioxidants, and they have other different powers where they help with vision and reduce your risk for prostate cancer. All the different colors represent different nutrients that have very potent effects on the human body and help with disease prevention.
0: So when we go to the store and we bring home our vegetables and our fruits and we have a lot of color there, we're actually doing something good for our body. Is that what I hear you saying?
1: Absolutely. Absolutely. I love to say eat the rainbow every day at least once.
0: Now, you and I have been talking to each other for a lot of years. I've been interviewing you for way back in the early 2000s and had you on the program. In the next couple minutes here, what have you seen change in the world? I mean, we talked before forks over knives. We talked as the China study came out. What have you discovered in your interaction with people that is changing in this world, and what brings you encouragement as you do the work you do, Juliana?
1: That's so exciting to think about in that perspective. But yeah, there's so much change. It's become so popular, like what I'm saying about the millennials, and literally plant-based is trending. And whether people are full-on vegan and vegetarian or whether they're just experimenting with it, people are recognizing not only the health value,

0: which are infinite. And I mean, the research on the health benefits are just building and building, and it's exciting to watch that part. That's one of the most exciting parts for me. But people are also realizing what the effect is having from our food supply on the environment. Like, I live in California. I'm watching this drought firsthand. It is terrifying, especially when we recognize the fact that it is livestock production that is the number one cause of all of these environmental changes, too. So people are recognizing that. That conversation has begun and is being integrated into our daily lives, including with, like, the dietary guidelines. That was very exciting. And, you know, people are just recognizing the infinite advantages of eating plant-based foods. And over the years, it has exploded in the media. I mean, these documentaries that are coming up and becoming very popularized. The food products that are coming on the marketplace. You know, I go to the food show, and you can see that there's an interest in the word vegan has become more commonplace. People aren't so afraid of the word, the V word anymore. And it's just, yeah, it's just, it's exploding. It's getting very, very popular, and times are changing.
1: 10 years ago, I said to you, Juliana, I said, you are a pioneer, and I have been proven right, but you are still here, you're still doing this thing, you're expanding your outreach, and the world is following along joyfully behind what you're telling them. And I want to say, as far as the world's concerned, thank you, Juliana Hever, for what you've done for the last decade, and look forward to good things to happen from you in the years to come. Thank you, Juliana.
0: Oh, Charles, thank you so much.
1: And listener, the website for Juliana Hever and her material and her resources is all at plantbaseddietitian.com. plantbasedietitian.com. 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Until next time, this is Charles Mills along with Juliana Hever inviting you to remain heartwise. 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
5: Hi, I'm Todd Nettleton, and this is Martyrs Radio. Amadi enjoyed arguing with Christians in Benin, but he often wrestled with questions that caused him to doubt his own Islamic beliefs. One night, Amadi had a dream where a fierce creature was attacking him and wouldn't stop. But when he used the name of Jesus Christ, the creature vanished. Amadi placed his trust in Christ that night and now hosts a TV program where he talks about the problems of Islam. Although the program has attracted a wide following of Muslims interested in Christ, Amadi has received many death threats and now lives in hiding. Pray God protects Amadi and continues to use him for his glory.
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7: Now a look at your evening weather on Vacaville Fairfield Christian Talk Radio. Sunny today with a high near 86 and lows around 55. Mostly sunny tomorrow with a high of 85 and lows around 57. For your Wednesday, mostly sunny with a high near 78 and lows around 57. And for Thursday, mostly sunny with a high near 82 and lows around 54. That's your evening weather on Vacaville Fairfield Christian Talk Radio.
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and in the Holy Spirit of our God, end quote. There it is. Now that, beloved, is good news for every one of us involved in. And no matter how long we've been involved in it, God is the solution to our addictions and to our sin problems. He's the answer to our spiritual cancer. He's the solution to our pollution. Jesus is the key to set us free. By believing in God and accepting Jesus as our personal Savior from sin, we yield our lives to the working of His Holy Spirit. And by demonstrating our trust in God and Him alone, we are pronounced righteous or justified. We stand before God as though we have never sinned. Oh, that makes me feel good all over. How about you? At that very moment, beloved, when we accept Jesus Christ by faith, we're made free from the guilt of sin that has controlled us. It's this change of direction that we call conversion or the new birth. It's the yielding of ourselves to God and His willingness to accept us just as we are that qualifies us for a new life in Christ. It's this step that also opens the door for us to personally understand why God created us, little old you and me. Until we can see the importance of our life from God's point of view or from the biblical perspective, I'm suggesting we will continue to spin out of control and live out our days without meaning and without purpose. In other words, the sooner we're born again or converted or changed, accept our adoption into the family of God, the sooner we'll begin to find that meaning and that fulfillment and that purpose in our life. Now, you've probably never thought about it before, but the way you see life shapes your life. You think about that. The way you see your life shapes your life. We tend to live our lives as we view our lives. As a case in point, we think of life, if we think of life as being a party, we'll live our life with a focus on having fun. We eat, we drink, we marry. For tomorrow, the party's over. Guess again. If we see life as a competitive race time, then we will find ourselves running or in a hurry most of our life. If we see life as a battle or a game, then winning will be our all-consuming passion. Now, once you understand this basic concept that people tend to live their lives as they view their lives, then you can pretty much tell a lot about them without even knowing them. For instance, people express their view of life by the clothes they wear, by their hairstyles, or by their jewelry, or by the size and style of their car or Hummer, by their bumper stickers, or even their tattoos. By carefully observing how we live, beloved, it's not all that hard to discover what our view of life is all about. But the Bible warns, Romans 12, verse 2, not to conform ourselves to the standards of this world, but to let God transform us inwardly by a complete change of our minds. Then we will be able to know the will of God. Lord, what is your will for my life? Why was I born? Why did you create me? I'd like to know. From a biblical perspective, God's view of life that He has for each of us can be summed up in three simple little phrases. Life is a test. Secondly, life is a trust. And thirdly, life is an assignment. First, life is a test. Let's take a look at it. When you consider the Bible and the people in it that are recorded for your benefit and mine, it's not hard to see how their lives were constantly being tested, proven by God. Abraham, did he have any tests? How would you like to kill your son? Be asked of God to kill your son. How about Isaac, the son that was asked to be killed? Did he have a test? Sure, Dad, no problem. Let me just climb right up here on the altar. Come on. He had to have some kind of a human response. How about Jacob? How about Joseph, Moses, David, Daniel, and even Solomon himself? They were all tested with trials and temptations. In fact, character
is not only developed by trial,

And tests, it's also revealed. He sees how we deal with problems, how we deal with conflicts and disappointments. He observes how we respond to success as well as to the weather. Are we kind? Are we courteous? Do we bother to open a door for another? Do we pick up the trash that isn't even ours, or do we add to the clutter that's already there? Are we polite toward those who serve us, or are we demanding because we're paying them? You and I will be tested by major things, beloved, throughout our lifetime. Those of you that are under 35, hold on. It's coming if it hasn't already got you. There are major tests that will come in your lifetime. Some of us will experience devastating problems, unanswered prayers that will shake our faith. Some of us will experience senseless tragedies. Others will experience criticism that has absolutely no foundation at all. You may even be tested like Hezekiah was. You may recall his story in 2 Chronicles chapter 32 and verse 31. The Bible says that God withdrew from him in order to test him and to see what was really in his heart. What's it like, beloved, for a Christian when they can no longer sense the presence of the God they believe in? Are you willing to hang on by faith when there's nothing left to hang on to except God's promise? When you finally come to realize that your entire life is a test, then you begin to understand why nothing is insignificant. However, there are limits to the test, which I thank God for. There are limits to the test that you and I receive, for the Bible says in 1 Corinthians 10:13, God keeps his promises. And he will not allow you to be tested beyond your power to remain firm. In fact, at the very time you are put to the test, he will also give you the strength to endure it and so provide you with a way out. Praise God. Number two, our life here is also a trust. In other words, we are stewards of everything that God has given us. Even though all of us have been given special gifts, and yours may differ somewhat from mine, we've all been given the gift of time. Some less than others, but nevertheless, time. This is the way one writer put it in the book Christ Object Lessons, page 342. Of no talent God has given will he require a more strict account than of our time. How we use our time and resources will determine what we will accomplish in our lifetime. But we need to keep in mind that everything we have or ever will have is on loan from God. In other words, beloved, we are managers of God's goods, not owners of it. An example is our home, your home, my home, our home. Our homes belong to God before we put a mortgage on them. Are you aware of that? And they will be loaned out by God again to someone else when we die. Everything we have is to be treated as a trust from God. Not only our personal talents that God has placed in our care, be it few or many things. The Bible says in 1 Corinthians 4, verse 7, what do you have that God hasn't given you? And if all you have is from God, why boast as though you have something on your own? Our very lives, beloved, are given to us as a trust from God. And because God owns our lives, we need to take care of them to the best of our ability. It has been rightly observed that money is both a test and a trust from God. God uses finances to teach us to trust him. That's what tithes and offerings are all about. And for many, money is the greatest test of all. For God watches how we use it to see how trustworthy we are. Luke 16, 11 says, if you are untrustworthy about worldly wealth, who will trust you with the true riches of heaven? Let that sink in a moment. There's a profound truth there in what God says. It's an incredible statement because it clearly states there is a direct relationship between how we use money and the quality of our spirit. Our third part deals with life as an assignment. An assignment.
The psalmist wrote in chapter

39, verse 4, Lord, remind me how brief my time on earth will be. Remind me that my days are numbered and that my life is fleeing away. We could say today with David that our life on earth is but a short, temporary assignment. The scriptures are full of statements that indicate how quickly our lives come and go. It's like a mist, the Bible says, like a breath, like a wisp of smoke. Or as Job 8:9 says, our days on earth are as transient as a shadow. It's constantly moving. When we compare our life here on earth with the reality of eternity, it's nothing more than a simple pencil dot on a timeline that has no beginning and no end. In Psalm 39, verse 4, David said, Lord, help me to realize how brief my time on earth will be. Help me to know that I am here for but a moment more. The Bible is clear about our time on this earth. We're called pilgrims. We're called strangers. We're called travelers. In short, only our temporary residence, for in reality, we are citizens of another world. Our identity is to be found in eternity. And when we truly understand that, beloved, we will stop struggling to have it all. When we focus our attention on the things of this world, we're actually committing spiritual fornication or adultery. For the Bible says in James 4:4, you're cheating on God. If all you want is flirting with the world every chance you get, you and your enemies, you end up enemies of God and His way. Let me share an illustration with you. Imagine that you were called by your great country to be an ambassador to an enemy nation. There would obviously be some need for some changes in your life. You might even have to learn to adopt to different customs, lifestyles, maybe even learn a new language. Some of you missionary folk know what I'm talking about. It's different in India than it is here. In this little scenario, you would also have to learn the language of the people, obviously, in order to speak it intelligently to the enemy. You'd have to also mix with the people. You'd have to learn to be polite, courteous, and kind. You'd probably even seek for ways to understand them, as well as ways to be understood. But in time, let's suppose that as an ambassador for the United States, you became so much a part of this new culture that you actually enjoyed it even more than America. In fact, you even preferred it over this country. Now, obviously, your loyalty and mission would be compromised, and your position as an ambassador for the United States would be at an end. In fact, instead of representing your country, you would become a part of the opposition, and we would refer to you as a traitor. In 2 Corinthians chapter 5, verse 20, the Bible tells us that we are ambassadors. That means that many of us, as Christians, have obviously gone over to the side of the enemy, for we have chosen this world as our home. Listen to what Peter says in his first letter, chapter 2, verse 11. Friends, this world is not your home. So don't make yourselves cozy in it. Don't indulge your ego at the expense of your soul. And the Apostle Paul would be quick to add these words as found in 1 Corinthians chapter 7, verse 31. Those in frequent contact with the things of the world should make good use of them without becoming attached to them. For this world and all it contains will pass away. Be good stewards of everything you have access to. Take care of it. Do well with it. But don't become attached to it. In short, we need to remember that our search for continual happiness is not what this life is all about. In fact, in order to keep us from getting too attached to this old world, it seems that God has placed within the heart of every one of us an element of content. Have you experienced that? It seems that no matter what we have or achieve in this life, we're never really fulfilled or quite satisfied.

0: Thank you, Jesus, for making it that way. It should be self-evident, beloved, that the reason for this continual lack of fulfillment is because we were created for eternity, and our sin problem has separated us from the home we were created to enjoy. However, this very lack of total fulfillment in our lives should be a constant reminder that we are here on a temporary basis or for a short assignment. And it's only as we keep this fact in mind that our life here is a test, a trust, and a short assignment that this world loses its attraction for our lives. Our life on this earth is not the whole story. In fact, the end of this life is only the beginning, at least for those who choose to live with Christ as their Creator forever. When you're tested this week or tempted beyond what you think you can endure, when you are overwhelmed with doubt or begin to wonder if your assignment to live for Christ is really worth it all, then just remember, this life is only temporary and you're not home yet.
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2: Hi, I'm John Erickson Tata. Living with a severe disability and chronic pain can be so wearing. It's hard to daily take up the cross and follow Jesus. It's downright painful. But I draw inspiration from the way Christ took up His cross. Hebrews chapter 12 tells us that because of the joy set before Him, Jesus endured His cross. And now, He is seated in the place of honor beside the throne of God. I love those words, quote, "for the joy set before Him." I know that just 2 minutes in heaven will be worth all the pain, all the sorrow and tears. Plus, as a co-heir with Christ, God has in store for us a place of honor near the throne of God. The line is getting closer, and Isaiah 35 gives great advice. Strengthen your feeble hands and steady your knees that give way. Your God's going to come and rescue you. And you know what? That glorious day is sooner than you think.
3: They're all right, 11, 7 is crap, crap 11.
4: The number 7 has long been connected with luck or good fortune. An ancient source now proves that 7 is more than a superstitious lucky number. I'll be back in a moment with the amazing facts.

wept much because no man was found worthy to open and to read the book, neither to look thereon. Now this dramatic scene made an overwhelming impression on the mind of John. And we can well understand why he wept, really, because nobody was found worthy to understand the things written in the important scroll. But in the midst of his sorrow, John is interrupted by another voice. And as we read on in verse 5, "And one of the elders saith unto me, Weep not. Behold, the Lion of the tribe of Judah, the Root of David, hath prevailed to open the book and to loose the seven seals thereof. And I beheld, and lo, in the midst of the throne and of the four beasts, and in the midst of the elders, stood a lamb, as it had been slain, having seven eyes, which had the seven spirits of God sent forth into all the earth." Now, in reading this description, friends, let's remember that these things are given to us in time. You'll notice the predominance of this word seven, which exemplifies perfection throughout the book of Revelation. Here Christ is brought into the picture, as he had been slain, we're told, from the foundation of the world. The representation here is of a perfect sacrifice, with perfect knowledge and perception of everything in earth as well as in heaven. So, only one being could be found worthy to unloose the seals and look on the scrolls, and that was Jesus Christ himself, the Lamb of God. As he took the scroll to unloose it, all the assembled multitude of heavenly beings lifted their voices in singing a new song, as described in verse 9. And they sung a new song, saying, "Thou art worthy to take the book and to open the seals thereof. For thou wast slain and hast redeemed us to God by thy blood out of every kindred and tongue and people and nations." All right, now we're prepared to see the unfolding and unveiling of the contents of this important book, or scroll, beginning in chapter 6, verse 1. "And I saw when the Lamb opened one of the seals, and I heard as it were the voice of thunder, one of the four beasts, saying, Come and see. And I saw, and behold, a white horse. And he that sat on him had a bow, and a crown was given unto him. And he went forth conquering and to conquer. Now notice that the first representation is a white horse, revealing and symbolizing the purity of that first period of the church's history. The apostolic church, of course, went forth with great victory to conquer the world for Christ. The crown represents kingship. There was a bold, fresh fearlessness about those who went forth from Pentecost to proclaim the gospel of Jesus Christ. As the text says, they went forth conquering and to conquer. Now, Paul was an example of the tremendous courage manifested by those early preachers of the way. Paul said, "For I am not ashamed of the gospel of Christ, for it's the power of God unto salvation." He, of course, had not seen, as the other disciples, the actual healing and preaching ministry of Jesus. But nevertheless, he had been an eyewitness of that power on the road to Damascus as Christ was revealed to him. No wonder, then, that there was such boldness in the preaching of the gospel in those days. The disciples knew that what they were talking about because they had been with Jesus. They had actually seen with their own eyes the mighty power of his ministry. The gospel actually reached out to cover the entire world in the days of the Apostle Paul, according to Colossians 1:23. Thus we have a view of the first period of the history of the Christian church as it began to grow up into its worldwide, in general, the times of the apostles and their ministry. And of course it was represented in the vision here by the white horse going forth to conquer. But now we read Revelation 6, 3 and 4 describing the second seal. "And when he had opened the second seal, I heard the second beast say, Come and see. And there went out another horse that was red, and power was given to him that sat thereon to take peace from the earth, and that they should kill one another. And there was given unto him a great sword." Notice something now, friends. The color of the horse has changed from white to red, denoting a gradual change in the purity of that early church. Worldliness began to creep in, and the zeal of the people waned as the apostles passed off the stage. In Acts 20, 29 and 30, Paul actually prophesied of a departure from the faith soon after his own death. He said, "After my departure, grievous wolves shall enter in, not sparing the flock." And sure enough, we find that divisions did arise. Men set themselves up to lord their authority over the church of God. In 2 Thessalonians 2, 3 and 4, we read about a falling away that would come. A man of sin or mystery of iniquity would arrive, seeking to destroy the original truth of the gospel. Paul
Paul said the mystery of iniquity was

0: No doubt your kids are watching you, but how much do they really see? Here's Carrie Casey, CEO of the National Center for Fathering, author of Championship Fathering and Father of Four, on Today's Father.
1: For our Father of the Year contest, we interview dozens of dads every year, and there are always some guys who really get it when it comes to their fathering. One of those dads was named Brian, and I want to tell you what he communicated about how dads impact their children. He wrote, "Kids observe everything, and that's the greatest revelation of being a parent, how much they observe." He continued, "This is something that we as parents sometimes overlook or underestimate. When we parents do good things for others, the kids understand. When we parents are not kind or understanding of each other, or we interact poorly with other people, our children observe and know that as well." Brian's words are spot on, and they remind me to recommit to being a reliable example for my children and grandchildren. I talk about modeling all the time, but it's easy to forget how powerful it really is. Here is what I wrote in my book, Championship Fathering. Modeling starts early. Kids are watching and taking cues from us even before they can tell us what they see. We can't live in their place or make their choices for them, but what we do and say in front of them can shape their lives. We're modeling A. The issue you and I have to resolve is, what kind of model will I be? So the goal today is for all of us to let that statement from Brian really sink in. Kids observe everything. One more time. Kids observe everything. Do you live your life with the awareness that they're watching what you do and absorbing all of it? They're picking up on things, whether it is a snatch of a word or your tone of voice or the mood in the household. How you use your time, how you talk to your bride, and how you talk about the salesman at the front door. They're learning from what they see you do first every morning. This is all good news, right? You want them to grow up to be just like you, right? Well, just maybe there are a few things you may need to improve on. Dad, like Brian pointed out, the first step is to understand that you are an example of how to live, and there's a lot of power and responsibility in that role. This is Carrie Casey for Today's Father.
0: 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And you can also sign up for our email updates or make your own championship fathering commitment. 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

0: blood flowing away from the muscles. On a hot day, the bee does the neatest trick of all. It actually changes its circulatory system so that fresh blood coming to the wing muscles is not heated at all by the heat exchange system. The queen bumblebee also uses this ability to control heat to incubate her eggs at 80 degrees, just like a mother hen. There is no simple form of life. What sets man apart from other life has nothing to do with warm blood, his brain, or man created in God's image finds redemption only in Jesus Christ.
1: 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And be sure to join us next time for another Creation Moment, proclaiming evidence of God's truth.
2: This is Max McLean. The story of the Bible is a divine drama of how God would redeem his people from their sin. God called Peter to explain the last days. Will people believe him or scoff at his words? Listen to the Bible from 2 Peter 3. I want you to recall the words spoken in the past by the holy prophets and the command given by our Lord and Savior through your apostles. First of all, you must understand that in the last days, scoffers will come, scoffing and following their own evil desires. They will say, "Where is this coming he promised?" Ever since our fathers died, everything goes on as it has since the creation. But they deliberately forget that long ago, by God's word, the heavens existed and the earth was formed out of water and by water. By these waters also the world of that time was deluged and destroyed. By the same word, the present heavens and earth are reserved for fire, being kept for the day of judgment and destruction of ungodly men. But do not forget this one thing, dear friends. With the Lord, a day is like 1,000 years, and 1,000 years are like a day. The Lord is not slow in keeping his promise, as some understand slowness. He is patient with you, not wanting anyone to perish, but everyone to come to repentance. But the day of the Lord will come like a thief. The heavens will disappear with a roar, the elements will be destroyed by fire, and the earth and everything in it will be laid bare. Since everything will be destroyed in this way, what kind of people ought you to be? You ought to live holy and godly lives as you look forward to the day of God and speed its coming. That day will bring about the destruction of the heavens by fire, and the elements will melt in the heat. But in keeping with his promise, we are looking forward to a new heaven and a new earth, the home of righteousness. So then, dear friends, since you are looking forward to this, make every effort to be found spotless, blameless, and at peace with him. Bear in mind that our Lord's patience means salvation, just as our dear brother Paul also wrote you with the wisdom that God gave him. From 2 Peter 3, listen to the Bible. It's great for the soul.
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4: 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And there's a link on our website from them that will help you save money and keep all your produce fresh.

0: As always, you can find more information at familyhealthcheckup.org.
1: You've got questions? God has answers, and they're all found in the Bible. Welcome to God's Treasure Chest. I'm Charles Mills. Let's see what's hiding in God's Word today.
2: Why does God let urged?
1: If you're discouraged, it's not God's fault. It's yours, friend. The hurt that comes when someone treats you badly, or the occasional feeling of frustration over a persistent problem. What I'm referring to is the act of feeling sorry for yourself to the point of wanting to give up. That's discouragement, and God hates it as much as you do. He's done everything he can to keep you from feeling that way. So, who's giving you those feelings of hopelessness, worthlessness, and doubt? That's right, the father of discouragement, Satan himself. He wants you to forget how valuable you are, how important you are to God's cause and to other people. If he can keep you discouraged long enough, all the good stuff you do won't get done. Then others will suffer too. Don't give in to it. Pick up your Bible and read texts like, "Do not fear, for I am with you. Do not be dismayed, for I am your God. I will strengthen you and help you. I will uphold you with my righteous right hand." Isaiah 41:10 NIV. Show Satan who's in charge of your life.
2: God's in charge, so Satan, live with it.
1: If you'd like to learn more about God and his amazing treasure chest, write for your free kids-only Bible course. 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Box 53055, Los Angeles, California, 90053. 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
3: 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And Jesus said unto him,
4: 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Honor thy father and thy mother."
3: And he said, "All these have I kept from my youth up." Now when Jesus heard these things, he said unto him,
4: "Yet lackest thou one thing. 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
3: And when he heard this, he was very sorrowful, for he was very rich. And when Jesus saw that he was very sorrowful, he said,
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6: Gary, 3 years ago, I had an affair that broke up my marriage, and we've both since remarried. Can God still bless my new marriage?
7: Let's face it, all of us are sinners. We may differ in what we do, but we're all sinners. And God is the great forgiver. Now, forgiveness does not remove all the consequences. And when there's been affairs, and when there's been divorce, and then there's been remarriage, there are consequences to that. And we have to live with those consequences. There's scars personally in our lives. And the effect of children is also there. So can God bless a second marriage, a third marriage, a fourth marriage? God can bless us wherever we turn to Him. And He can give us a good relationship with that person. But we must continue to live with the scars.
8: The reason there's a conflict down here wants a conflict up there. The reason there is trauma and problems and sickness and suffering and death is because we live on a planet in rebellion against God, a planet that's been separated from God. We're in the midst of this divine drama, in the midst of this cosmic conflict.
9: That's Pastor Mark Finley, and this is Hope Lives 365. At Hope Lives 365, we believe God answers prayer. Keep in mind this telephone number throughout today's broadcast, 888-244-HOPE. That's 888

0: Ask and it shall be given you. Seek and ye shall find. Knock and it shall be opened unto you. For everyone that asketh receiveth, and he that seeketh findeth. And to him that knocketh it shall be opened. Or what man is there of you, whom if his son ask bread, will he give him a stone? Or if he ask a fish, will he give him a serpent? If ye then, being evil, know how to give good gifts unto your children, how much more shall your Father which is in heaven give good things to them that ask him? For if ye forgive men their trespasses, your heavenly Father will also forgive you.
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3: Now a look at your evening weather on Vacaville Fairfield Christian Talk Radio. Sunny today with a high near 86 and lows around 55. Mostly sunny tomorrow with a high of 85 and lows around 57. For your Wednesday, mostly sunny with a high near 78 and lows around 57. And for Thursday, mostly sunny with a high near 82 and lows around 54. That's your evening weather on Vacaville Fairfield Christian Talk Radio.
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4: Is it possible that you've been doing the same thing a drunk woman on a cruise ship did just a few weeks ago? This woman made the news because what she did actually caught up with her, and tongues are wagging all over the country. But have you done the same thing and nobody noticed? I think you might want to listen to our program today because you might be guilty, and you are going to want to know what in the world I'm talking about. So I'll be right back.

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1: When your fathers tempted me, proved me, and saw my work, 40 years long was I grieved with this generation, and said, It is a people that do err in their heart, and they have not known my ways, unto whom I swear in my wrath that they should not enter into my rest.
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3: Make a joyful noise unto the Lord, all ye lands. Serve the Lord with gladness. Come before his presence with singing. Know ye that the Lord, he is God. It is he that hath made us, and not we ourselves. We are his people, and the sheep of his pasture. Enter into his gates with thanksgiving, and into his courts with praise. Be thankful unto him, and bless his name. For the Lord is good, his mercy is everlasting, and his truth endureth to all generations.
4: Ask, and it shall be given you. Seek, and ye shall find. Knock, and it shall be opened unto you.
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7: 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Sunny today with a high near 86 and lows around 55. Mostly sunny tomorrow with a high of 85 and lows around 57. For your Wednesday, mostly sunny with a high near 78 and lows around 57. And for Thursday, mostly sunny with a high near 82 and lows around 54. That's your evening weather on Vacaville Fairfield Christian Talk Radio.
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0: In the regeneration, when the Son of Man shall sit in the throne of his glory, ye also shall sit upon 12 thrones, judging the 12 tribes of Israel. And every one that hath forsaken houses, or brethren, or sisters, or father, or mother, or wife, or children, or lands, for my name's sake, shall receive an hundredfold, and shall inherit everlasting life. But many that are first shall be last, and the last shall be first.
1: Therefore I take pleasure in infirmities, in reproaches, in necessities, in persecutions, in distresses for Christ's sake.
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3: 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Sunny today with a high near 86 and lows around 55. Mostly sunny tomorrow with a high of 85 and lows around 57. For your Wednesday, mostly sunny with a high near 78 and lows around 57. And for Thursday, mostly sunny with a high near 82 and lows around 54. That's your evening weather on Vacaville Fairfield Christian Talk Radio.
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0: is verse 7, come, let us go down there and confuse their language, that they may not understand one another's speech. So the Lord scattered them abroad across the face of all the earth, and they ceased building this Tower of Babel, the city of Babel. And therefore, its name is called Babel, because there the Lord confused the language of all the earth, and from there the Lord scattered them.
1: Well, you know, that only partially answers our question. That tells us why we have so much diversity.
0: Why we have so many language, or the evolution of language.
1: The evolution of the diversity of language.
0: Okay, but the origin of language itself?
1: Another torpedo text, John chapter 1, it says, in the beginning was the Word, the Logos.
0: Mm-hmm.
1: The Word was with God, and the Word was God. You know, it's interesting, they have the imperfects there, which in the Greek language, basically have the idea of was and continues to be.
0: Mm-hmm.
1: And so the idea here is that God, Jesus Christ, who is the Word of God, was and continues to be God. He was there and the creator of all things that are, including language.
0: Mm-hmm.
1: It says all things came into being through him. And he was the life, and the light was the life of men, you know, the light of men.
0: Mm-hmm.
1: And so this idea that it became known in philosophical terms as the Logos doctrine, the divine rationale, the divine being who himself is rationality and intelligence and communication of it. God spoke, it said. God can take words and speak things into existence.
0: So God is introduced in the Genesis story as a God who speaks, and there's power in what he says. And the whole revelation of God in the Bible is a revelation of information, of feeling, of thought, and, of course, of good news, euangelion.
1: Yeah, the redemption is also words. It comes to us first in the form of words. Words of forgiveness, words of healing, words of encouragement.
0: Mm-hmm.
1: And so, really, when we look at words, where they came from, it comes from God, the word giver.
0: And we were created in his image with the ability to communicate clearly and good messages.
1: And so hopefully they'll continue to listen and hear some more good words on Sink the Beagle.

0: To admit that's true. But we know that long term, it's a destroyer of families. We see it every day in our neighborhoods. We see it sometimes in our own family. But let's be assured today that our consistent light shining for Christ will be the long term winner for our children. And even though there are those who will choose to follow wickedness and choose to follow darkness, we must continue to be consistent in our shining of Christ. And do remember, the Bible teaches us very specifically that this path we're on, it's a narrow way. It's not the wide one. It's not the one that the masses are going to choose to follow. It's a narrow way. Don't be discouraged when it just seems like a narrow little trail of people are following you in this light of Christ. That's what the Bible says will happen. It shouldn't diminish our efforts. It shouldn't diminish our tenacity to make sure we live that Christ life example for our neighborhoods and for our own individual homes. A Christ life example. Do it for your family's sake. And that little idea and that little tip on how to grow in your marriage and family life comes from us here at Winning at Home. 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That's 1-888-WAH, standing for Winning at Home Team. And on behalf of all of us here at Winning at Home, God bless your day. Thank you for joining us for today's Family Moment.
1: And he spake a parable unto them to this end, that men ought always to pray, and not to faint, saying,
2: There was in a city a judge which feared not God, neither regarded man. And there was a widow in that city, and she came unto him, saying, Avenge me of mine adversary. And he would not for a while. But afterward he said within himself, Though I fear not God, nor regard man, yet because this widow troubleth me, I will avenge her, lest by her continual coming she weary me. And the Lord said, Hear what the unjust judge saith. And shall not God avenge his own elect, which cry day and night unto him, though he bear long with them? I tell you that he will avenge them speedily. Nevertheless, when the Son of Man cometh, shall he find faith on the earth?
3: And Jesus sat over against the treasury, and beheld how the people cast money into the treasury. And many that were rich cast in much. And there came a certain poor widow, and she threw in 2 mites, which make a farthing. And he called unto him his disciples, and saith unto them, Verily I say unto you, that this poor widow hath cast more in than all they which have cast into the treasury. For all they did cast in of their abundance, but she of her want did cast in all that she had, even all her living.
4: Has life been dragging you down with fears of the future? Do you have a Bible question that you haven't been able to find an answer to? Or maybe a death or divorce has broken your family? If so, we would love to pray, answer your questions, or study with you. You can send us your prayer requests or Bible questions by texting them to us at 224-222-0777. Again, you can text our prayer and study hotline at 224-222-0777.
5: How many animals were on the ark? This is Ken Ham, a missionary to our evolutionized culture, even to the church. Many people wonder how Noah could fit the animals on the ark. After all, there are millions of species alive today, plus the extinct ones. While we're learning about the concept of created kinds this week, we discovered a kind is about the level of family. Now, Noah wasn't told to take 2 of every species on the ark. He was commanded to take 2 of every kind and 7 pairs of some. And he only had to take the land-dwelling, air-breathing kinds. So if Noah only had to take 2 of every kind or family, he needed about 1,000 animal kinds. And that's less than 7,000 animals on that massive ship. There was plenty of room.
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7: Now a look at your morning weather on Vacaville Fairfield Christian Talk Radio. Sunny today with a high near 86 and lows around 55. Mostly sunny tomorrow with a high of 85 and lows around 57. For your Thursday, mostly sunny with a high near 78 and lows around 57. And for Friday, mostly sunny with a high near 82 and lows around 54. That's your morning weather on Vacaville Fairfield Christian Talk Radio.

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0: disappoints me. And I read this verse to my family at worship that night. In Revelation 21, verse 4, the Bible says that one of these days God shall wipe away all tears from their eyes, and there shall be no more death, neither sorrow nor crying, neither shall there be any more pain, for the former things have passed away. One of these days, Jesus is going to get rid of death, and it's not just going to apply to little ants, but especially to human beings. May that day come soon, and may we each give our hearts to Jesus and trust Him and look forward to the day when death is gone and only love will be here forever.
1: Psalm 130.
2: Out of the depths have I cried unto Thee, O Lord. Lord, hear my voice. Let Thine ears be attentive to the voice of my supplications. If Thou, Lord, shouldest mark iniquities, O Lord, who shall stand? But there is forgiveness with Thee, that Thou mayest be feared. I wait for the Lord. My soul doth wait, and in His word do I hope. My soul waiteth for the Lord more than they that watch for the morning. I say, more than they that watch for the morning. Let Israel hope in the Lord, for with the Lord there is mercy, and with Him is plenteous redemption. And He shall redeem Israel from all his iniquities.
3: For this cause I bow my knees unto the Father of our Lord Jesus Christ, of whom the whole family in heaven and earth is named, that He would grant you according to the riches of His glory to be strengthened with might by His Spirit in the inner man, that Christ may dwell in your hearts by faith, that ye, being rooted and grounded in love, may be able to comprehend with all saints what is the breadth and length and depth and height, and to know the love of Christ which passeth knowledge, that ye might be filled with all the fullness of God. Now unto Him that is able to do exceeding abundantly above all that we ask or think, according to the power that worketh in us, unto Him be glory in the church by Christ Jesus throughout all ages, world without end. Amen.
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7: Now a look at your morning weather on Vacaville Fairfield Christian Talk Radio. Sunny today with a high near 86 and lows around 55. Mostly sunny tomorrow with a high of 85 and lows around 57. For your Thursday, mostly sunny with a high near 78 and lows around 57. And for Friday, mostly sunny with a high near 82 and lows around 54. That's your morning weather on Vacaville Fairfield Christian Talk Radio.
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0: the Father's name, the Father's law, the Father's character written in their foreheads, and they're going to be following the Lamb wherever He goes, it describes. How do they have that experience? Study Revelation 14, 6 and 7, 8 and 9. They are spared the mark of the beast because they listen to the warning that God gives them to worship Him, worship the Creator. I don't know about you, but I know where I want my mark to be. I want it to be right here, and I know which mark I want to have. I want to have the seal of God. I want to have that Father's name, that Father's law, the Father's character written in my forehead. And I want to be with Him standing on Mount Zion one day. How about you? That's my desire. I don't care what it takes. I want to be there with Him. And I hope you do too. Let's bow our heads as we pray. Father in heaven, thank You so much. You've blessed us as we've opened Your Word. We've looked at a passage here that's not yet fulfilled. And so there's always going to be questions. There's always going to be uncertainties perhaps. But as we look around us in the world today, we see the drumbeats of its fulfillment already. We see that it's just around the corner. And I believe You're not waiting. You're not waiting for the right things to happen in Washington or in Rome. I think You're waiting for the right things to happen in our hearts. I think You're waiting for us to receive that seal of Your writing Your law in our hearts and us being willing to obey just because You said so. Lord, I pray for that experience myself. I pray that we might each, everyone under my voice, that we might each one day be standing there on Mount Zion. The Father's mark, the Father's seal, the Father's name written in our foreheads. Lord, it's not by our own works that we gain the victory over the image. It's by Your blood. You said in Revelation chapter 12 that they overcame Him by the blood of the Lamb and by the word of their testimony. And they loved not their lives until the death. And I pray that may be our experience tonight. We thank You in Jesus' name. Amen.
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0: And they walk on in darkness. 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
1: I have said, ye are gods, and all of you are children of the Most High. But ye shall die like men and fall like one of the princes.
0: Arise, O God, judge the earth, for thou shalt inherit all nations.
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3: The Lord reigneth. He is clothed with majesty. The Lord is clothed with strength, wherewith he hath girded himself. The world also is established that it cannot be moved. Thy throne is established of old. Thou art from everlasting. The floods have lifted up, O Lord. The floods have lifted up their voice. The floods lift up their waves. The Lord on high is mightier than the noise of many waters, yea, than the mighty waves of the sea. Thy testimonies are very sure. Holiness becometh thine house, O Lord, forever.
4: Purge me with hyssop, and I shall be clean. Wash me, and I shall be whiter than snow. In the Lord will I praise his word. In God have I put my trust.
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6: Now a look at your morning weather on Vacaville Fairfield Christian Talk Radio. Sunny today with a high near 86 and lows around 55. Mostly sunny tomorrow with a high of 85 and lows around 57. For your Thursday, mostly sunny with a high near 78 and lows around 57. And for Friday, mostly sunny with a high near 82 and lows around 54. That's your morning weather on Vacaville Fairfield Christian Talk Radio.
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1: So eventually, you know, you've got brain science just catching up to what the Bible's been saying, that joy is kind of a big deal. Joy is when you walk into the room and somebody lights up to see you because it's you. So when I saw my two friends here this morning, I felt a genuine glad to be with you both. I didn't have to think about it. I didn't have to force it. It was more like a reflection, a reaction. There's my friends, and I'm glad to be with my friends. And that's, you know, what we try to help Christian communities say. What if we were the most joyful places in the world? And joyful places doesn't mean that we're perfect. It doesn't mean that bad things don't happen. It means that even while we go through this hard time, I'm glad to be with you, and I'm glad that we're in this together.
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3: Now a look at your morning weather on Vacaville Fairfield Christian Talk Radio. Sunny today with a high near 86 and lows around 55. Mostly sunny tomorrow with a high of 85 and lows around 57. For your Thursday, mostly sunny with a high near 78 and lows around 57. And for Friday, mostly sunny with a high near 82 and lows around 54. That's your morning weather on Vacaville Fairfield Christian Talk Radio.
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5: Welcome to the Fatherhood Challenge program. The Fatherhood Challenge is a movement to awaken and inspire fathers everywhere to take great pride in their role and to challenge society to understand how important fathers are to the stability of an environment and culture. We're going to encourage and challenge each other to step up and do courageous things that make our families and communities better places. So let's get to it. Greetings, everyone. Thank you so much for joining me. It's always good to have you with me. I have a great guest with me. His name is Tremaine Willis. We had some conversations some time ago, a few weeks ago, and picked his brain a little bit and found a great source of wisdom about the importance of fatherhood in the stability of the home and in the stability of children's lives growing up. And so he'll have a lot to share about that. So Tremaine, I appreciate you being on. Thank you so much for all of your time and making this effort to be here.
6: Well, thank you so much for having me. Thank you. I totally appreciate it, Jeff. Thank you.
5: Just true to our tradition, we like to start out with a favorite dad joke. Did you have one that you'd like to share with the audience?
6: Yeah, I do. Actually, my children gave me one and my wife gave me a cool one that she likes to say all the time for some reason. My children say, you know, why do fathers like to take an extra pair of socks when they go golfing? And I say, well, why do I need an extra pair of socks? They say, well, in case you get a hole in one. I said, okay. All right. Yeah. And for some reason, my wife said, I should do lunges to stay in shape. I should do more lunges. And then I said, well, that would be a big step forward. And
5: I'll give that a rim shot.
6: All right.
5: So let's go ahead and talk about why do you believe society is ignoring fathers?
6: Well, I'm in the real estate and financial institution, and so I think I want to come from that perspective a little bit more, because for society to break up the homes and to set it up to where fathers are not in the, you know, the diametrical with a father, mother, you know, children, it's better for business, for one, just coming from that point of view, just coming from a financial point of view. It's just better for business. It's better for big business. It's better for the governments. And it's, you know, it's worse for the homes.

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2: Now a look at your morning weather on Vacaville Fairfield Christian Talk Radio. Sunny today with a high near 86 and lows around 55. Mostly sunny tomorrow with a high of 85 and lows around 57. For your Thursday, mostly sunny with a high near 78 and lows around 57. And for Friday, mostly sunny with a high near 82 and lows around 54. That's your morning weather on Vacaville Fairfield Christian Talk Radio.
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This is It Is Written. I'm John Bradshaw. And this is Picturesque Split on the Adriatic Sea on the coast of Croatia. It's dominated by the palace of the Roman Emperor Diocletian. It's not hard to imagine how spectacular this place was 1700 years ago. Diocletian is the only Roman emperor to have retired from office. And he retired here to a specially built summer palace.

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1: 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And like Job, we shouldn't assume that God is punishing us. The question for us all now is not, did I cause this? But, how do I respond now? God promises to be our strength in the midst of pain.
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3: Hear my voice, O God, in my prayer. Preserve my life from fear of the enemy. Hide me from the secret counsel of the wicked, from the insurrection of the workers of iniquity, who whet their tongue like a sword and bend their bows to shoot their arrows, even bitter words, that they may shoot in secret at the perfect. Suddenly do they shoot at him, and fear not. They encourage themselves in an evil matter. They commune of laying snares privily. They say, who shall see them? They search out iniquities. They accomplish a diligent search, both the inward thought of every one of them, and the heart is deep. But God shall shoot at them with an arrow. Suddenly shall they be wounded. So they shall make their own tongue to fall upon themselves. All that see them shall flee away, and all men shall fear, and shall declare the work of God. For they shall wisely consider of his doing. The righteous shall be glad in the Lord, and shall trust in him, and all the upright in heart shall glory.
4: And it came to pass that, as he was praying in a certain place, when he ceased, one of his disciples said unto him,
5: Lord, teach us to pray, as John also taught his disciples.
4: And he said unto them,
6: When ye pray, say, Our Father which art in heaven, hallowed be thy name. Thy kingdom come, thy will be done, as in heaven so in earth. Give us day by day our daily bread, and forgive us our sins. For we also forgive everyone that is indebted to us. And lead us not into temptation, but deliver us from evil.
7: Love your enemies. Bless them that curse you. 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And pray for them which despitefully use you and persecute you.
8: 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How many times have you heard your boss say, now that's enough? Don't try to sell any more this month. Are you kidding? 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
10: Now a look at your morning weather on Vacaville Fairfield Christian Talk Radio. Sunny today with a high near 86 and lows around 55. Mostly sunny tomorrow with a high of 85 and lows around 57. For your Thursday, mostly sunny with a high near 78 and lows around 57. And for Friday, mostly sunny with a high near 82 and lows around 54. That's your morning weather on Vacaville Fairfield Christian Talk Radio.
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0: The devil is trying to make a monkey out of every one of you. 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Tell me I'm wrong from the Bible. It does not end well for the wicked.
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0: 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It's a land of beginning again. 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
2: Ye are the salt of the earth, but if the salt have lost his savor, wherewith shall it be salted? It is thenceforth good for nothing but to be cast out, and to be trodden under foot of men. 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
5: Now a look at your morning weather on Vacaville Fairfield Christian Talk Radio. Sunny today with a high near 86 and lows around 55. Mostly sunny tomorrow with a high of 85 and lows around 57. For your Thursday, mostly sunny with a high near 78 and lows around 57. And for Friday, mostly sunny with a high near 82 and lows around 54. That's your morning weather on Vacaville Fairfield Christian Talk Radio.
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0: 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The U.S. Supreme Court has rejected the Trump administration's request to impose new restrictions on mail-in ballots ahead of the November midterm elections. The Iran war has been putting a strain on the global oil supply, and it's impacting major discount retailers to start putting a cap on purchases. Costco's full synthetic motor oil is now well above what it had been selling for just last year. The EPA is expected to repeal carbon pollution standards for coal and gas-fired power plants, another step the Trump administration is taking to dismantle former President Biden's limits on emissions. And former President Biden is urging men to talk with their doctors about prostate cancer screening as he continues treatment for the disease. He said radiation treatment last fall worked as intended. With the Christian News Radio Network, I'm Jack Robertson. 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

0: Psalm 124.
1: If it had not been the Lord who was on our side. Now may Israel say, if it had not been the Lord who was on our side, when men rose up against us, then they had swallowed us up quick when their wrath was kindled against us. Then the waters had overwhelmed us, the stream had gone over our soul, then the proud waters had gone over our soul. Blessed be the Lord who hath not given us as a prey to their teeth. Our soul is escaped as a bird out of the snare of the fowlers. The snare is broken, and we are escaped. Our help is in the name of the Lord.
0: Psalm 117.
2: Oh, praise the Lord, all ye nations. Praise him, all ye people. For his merciful kindness is great toward us. And the truth of the Lord endureth forever. Praise ye the Lord.
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0: This is John MacArthur with more Portraits of Grace. All Christians share a remarkable unity in Christ. First, we have only one Lord, the Lord Jesus Christ. And the Bible says there's no other name under heaven by which we can be saved. Secondly, we have only one faith, which is the content of the gospel that is revealed in the Word of God, telling us how to be saved. And third, we have only one baptism, which refers to water baptism. That is, we come to faith in Jesus Christ, we declare that union in His death, burial, and resurrection. Thank God for one Lord, the Lord Jesus Christ, one faith, the Christian gospel, one baptism, that baptism which symbolizes our transformation. And make that your testimony to the world. This is John MacArthur praying you're continuing to be portraits of grace.
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0: Christian Talk Radio. Mostly sunny today with a high near 85 and lows around 58. Mostly sunny tomorrow with a high of 76 and lows around 58. For your Thursday, mostly sunny with a high near 79 and lows around 54. And for Friday, sunny with a high near 88 and lows around 57. That's your midday weather on Vacaville Fairfield Christian Talk Radio.
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0: when God's people come together. I love being up here, and I love listening as we sing together these hymns, and we sing them with gusto and we sing them passionately because we believe what they say. These are prayers for us. It means much to us. We may not sound terrific and great, although from up here you sound terrific and great, but you may not think personally you sound terrific and great, but all together, joined together, man, you should hear yourselves. It's fantastic. There's something about God's people coming together, you see.
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5: Parents who have ushered their children through diapers and daycare, through pimples and proms, often want to hold on to their youngsters long after the parental role is over. Still, it's the responsibility of parents to release the grip and set the fledgling adult free to make it on his own. And parents who refuse to let go often force their sons or daughters to choose between two very bad alternatives. The first is to yield to parental domination and manipulation, which makes them dependent puppets and perpetual children. The second is to respond like a mountainous volcano that blows its top, pouring lava on everything in its path. To ease your child out of the house and into the world, first look at your own hands. Are you holding on too tightly? If so, this might be the very best moment to release the grip.
4: For more information on this topic, visit drdobsonminute.org.
6: According to the teaching of evolution, everything evolved from one form to another. If this is true, shouldn't we still see evolution happening today? And what about human beings? Are we evolving to a higher level?
7: All we really see here is a distribution, but is it evolution? Of course not.
6: This is Science, Scripture, and Salvation, a Creation Radio Journal. I'm Chris O'Brien with the Institute for Creation Research. Evolutionists make enormous claims about the origin of life and how everything came to be without a creator by continual chance processes. Yet this theory lacks credibility, and the general public is left with unsatisfactory answers of how this possibly could have happened. However, many who propagate evolution continue to insist that all living things, including humans, changed from one creature into another. They're also claiming that humans are still rapidly evolving. But how can this be? Please stay tuned for the next 15 minutes as we discuss the topic of modern human evolution. Evolutionists believe that humans are still rapidly evolving, and a number of articles have been written on this subject. However, as ICR biologist Frank Sherwin tells us, the type of evolution that secular scientists are referring to in these various news stories isn't evolution at all.
8: In one article, for example, when the question is presented to an evolutionist, are humans still evolving? He answers, absolutely. One thing that creation scientists maintain, however, is what kind of evolution are we talking about? The macro evolution, the large change, the significant changes that we would expect to see? Or is there just minor variation? In the article regarding humans still rapidly evolving, all the creation scientists see as we read these articles in regard to alleged rapid evolution of humans is that there is minor variation that occurs, perfectly and completely compatible with the creation model. For example, some of the changes that have occurred are the advent of agriculture, new habitats, shifts in diet, climactic changes. These are all minor variations that is completely compatible with the creation model and does not in any way address vertical macro evolution, the fish to philosopher, particles to people, molecules to man type of transition.
6: Dr. David DeWitt is professor of biology at Liberty University in Virginia. He says minor variations or changes within the genome can't possibly be evolution, since these differences represent a loss of genetic function and not new information.
9: There are a lot of genes involved in olfactory and our smell receptors that have clearly been deactivated. And this has happened, I believe, since the time of the flood, or perhaps since the time of the fall. But those are changes that have occurred. The genes involved in production of red hair, some believe that that's a result of a mutation. But even so, we're seeing changes in the percentage of the population that has red hair. It's been decreasing over the last several decades. The changes that we're seeing taking place almost in total are losses of information. So we have loss of able to taste certain compounds, or loss of being able to smell certain compounds, or loss of skin pigment resulting in lighter skin. These are all losses or decreases in information.
6: Even though these small changes or losses of information are not transforming humans to some higher level, evolutionists are using these variations as evidence that people are still experiencing the process of evolution.
9: This is a very confusing point, I think, for a lot of people as to what it means for humans to be rapidly evolving. It does not mean that they have evidence for us descending from chimpanzee-like creatures. But it simply reflects the scientific fact that there are changes in gene frequency and some that can be selected for. For example, to have skin which bleaches white in the winter when there's low UV in Europe is crucial for vitamin D production. And so one of the evidences they had, one of the genes they showed change in, was pigmentation genes in Europeans. Also importantly, from the three groups that they looked at, Europeans, Asians, and Africans, 20% of these alleged rapidly evolving genes were common to all three groups, which really shows how closely and how recently those three diverse geographic groups have had a common ancestor, which I would put at the time of the flood.
6: So the subtle changes that are occurring today in different people are not due to macroevolution, nor are these minor variations capable of raising human beings to a higher form of life.
9: The genes that they are talking about as rapidly evolving are genes related to skin color, bone structure, metabolism of certain carbohydrates such as lactose, fatty acids, alcohol. These are really, really small, subtle differences among people. And yet, for us to have evolved from ape-like ancestors, we've got to get genes for upright walking and increased cranial capacity. We've got to get major, significant changes. And they're excited about these little ones.
6: If minor variations within the human genome aren't promoting an evolutionary change for the better, then why do secular scientists consider these differences a part of the evolutionary process? Frank Sherwin explains.
8: The reason why the evolutionary community is so excited about seeing how man is supposedly rapidly evolving is because evolution is the only show in town. There is no alternative to man having evolved from some unknown, unobserved, ape-like ancestor, allegedly 4 to 6 million years ago, depending on who you talk to. So therefore, with any kind of minor variation that occurs within the human population, the evolutionary naturalist has no recourse, they have no choice but to jump on that and say, this documents evolution, when in fact, all it documents is minor variation.
6: Secular scientists that believe minor variation in the human genome is a process of evolution study data from different groups of people living in different regions of the world. Dr. Kevin Anderson is a molecular biologist and director of Creation Research Society's Van Andel Creation Research Center in Arizona. He tells us how this genetic research is carried out.
7: They're just monitoring what changes have occurred in the human population as conditions change, as our diet changes, as our medicine changes and such. Okay, for example, dairy products such as milk contain the sugar lactose. And to have proper digestion of this lactose sugar, then the human requires the enzyme lactase. What evolutionists have done then is they've simply tracked the geographical distribution of people groups who have significant numbers of individuals that don't make this enzyme lactase. Now, from my perspective, it's not surprising that there would be a lot more people that lack making this enzyme in regions where dairy products are little, if any, consumed.
6: And Dr. Anderson makes it clear that these types of changes are not connected to evolution.
7: All we really see here is a distribution. Is it selection? Yeah, it's selection, but is it evolution? Of course not, at least not if we're going to define evolution something beyond just the superficial evolution is merely change. If we're defining evolution as actual common descent with modification, where you have to account for the origin of genes, you have to account for the origin of biological systems, then of course this is an evolution because no one is talking about the origin of the lactase enzyme. They're simply talking about its distribution and in this case also a mutation that knocks it out in certain individuals where they actually lose the enzyme.
6: But what about the claim that the loss of certain genetic information actually benefits a person? Could this be considered an evolutionary advantage?
7: Malaria, I don't know how many times evolution has pointed to sickle cell anemia as a beneficial mutation in human population. Well, it's beneficial in that the deformity that occurs to the red blood cell during sickle cell anemia keeps the protozoa that causes malaria from being able to interact or being able to survive in the red blood cell. So you're resistant to malaria. Okay, that's beneficial if you're in an area where there's a lot of malaria. But it's certainly beneficial at a tremendous cost because sickle cell anemia can kill it also. So you may not die of malaria when you're 10, you die of sickle cell anemia when you're 15. So again, if they point to that and say, this is how humans are evolving, we're evolving by losing these proteins, by losing these enzymes, by losing these capabilities. So that kind of evolution gets you the opposite direction of common descent very quickly. But that's exactly what they're monitoring. They're monitoring these types of changes that ultimately are resulting from loss of pre-existing systems.
6: With the loss of genetic information and harmful mutations in our genome, it's plain to see that humans are not evolving to a higher level, but are in fact degenerating. But why is this happening? How is it that our bodies are running down instead of improving? Dr. Anderson reminds us that when sin entered the world, God's very good creation was marred.
7: Well, it comes back to the degradation of the genome. As creationists, we maintain that after God created everything in its very good stage that he declared it, and then humans turned away from God and sinned, then there was a curse that entered in, and the creation itself then has been in a period of degradation, of wearing down, of degrading, and the human genome has been one of those that has just simply degraded. Mutations enter in, and they accumulate. The mutations don't make us fly. They don't make us run a mile in a minute. They don't make us run at 60 miles an hour. They do the opposite. They interfere with previous biological processes. They interfere with our ability to be as healthy. They interfere with our ability to be as strong. And these mutations slowly accumulate.
6: But an even bigger problem than mutations and the degenerating human genome is that of our spiritual condition because of sin. Frank Sherwin tells us that only the Creator himself is able to remedy the problem of sin that exists in each and every human being.
8: It's not enough just to know that we have been created in God's image. image. But, in fact, that we can know who that Creator is through the person of Jesus Christ. We are all born into sin. We all have the problem with sin. That problem can only be solved through the person of Christ and what He did on Calvary 2,000 years ago. We at ICR would invite anybody listening who doesn't know the Christ of creation to come to Him and be marvelously and wonderfully saved.
10: 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It's our desire at ICR to show that the Bible can be trusted, both historically and scientifically, and to give facts that will build your faith. 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We pray that this program will aid you in your discovery of science and the Bible. You know, most people aren't aware that today there are thousands of scientists that are convinced of the truth of biblical creation and not evolution. Our non-denominational ministry aims to restore and strengthen the Genesis foundations of the Christian faith. 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For the Institute for Creation Research, I'm Chris O'Brien. Thanks for tuning in.

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1: Bigger. It carries with it a sense of accomplishment, success, and perhaps even a little power and prestige. But is bigger always better? Owning multiple houses might not always be what it's cracked up to be. People feel obligated to spend time in these houses even if it becomes a hassle. Funny how sometimes having more ends up feeling like less. Then there are those who bill things as tax write-offs with no real intention of using them much anyway. That's absurd. Having more unnecessary land may be nice, but it does mean more and bigger machinery, more time taking care of it all, and less time with family, and less time to smell the roses, so to speak. I have a friend who told me about his neighbor who cut back on the size of his operation and is happier for it. So instead of seeing bigger as a sign of success, maybe we should look at happy as a sign of success. This is Rod Bieber with Seed Time and Harvest.
2: Now a look at your midday weather on Vacaville Fairfield Christian Talk Radio. Mostly sunny today with a high near 85 and lows around 58. Mostly sunny tomorrow with a high of 76 and lows around 58. For your Thursday, mostly sunny with a high near 79 and lows around 54. And for Friday, sunny with a high near 88 and lows around 57. That's your midday weather on Vacaville Fairfield Christian Talk Radio.
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1: Hello, my name is Tim Rumsey, and this is Pictures of the End. Thank you for joining us today. You can go online to www.picturesoftheend.com. You can find a recording of this broadcast, as well as an archive of previous broadcasts. We're continuing our study today of the seven trumpets contained in the book of Revelation, and we have been going through this fascinating study with Pastor David Salazar. David, thank you for joining us again today.
2: Thank you, Tim, for having me. It's a blessing to be with you.
1: Well, I know that this study has really been a blessing for me, and I look forward to the things we're going to look at today.
2: Amen. And me as I am also feeling happy about this study, and I hope we can dive into the Word.
1: Absolutely. Mm-hmm. Well, let's do just that right now.
2: All right.
1: And where would you like to start?
2: Well, it will take a lot to be able to really cover each trumpet in the trumpet. There's a lot of history and a lot of elements in them that we should study. And I will recommend, you know, for those that are here or watch this program, to be able to, you know, take a time and really have a seminar on the trumpets. But since we want to be more direct into what's relevant to us right now, mm-hmm. We're going to try to dive into the last trumpet. And the reason for that is we can actually open in the book of Revelation chapter 10. And it's a very interesting or a very important and crucial trumpet, the last one, as in verse 7 of chapter 10, while God is revealing to John events through the sixth trumpet, somehow it makes a pause or tells John to look into the seventh trumpet, to remember something important. And I want to, maybe you can read for us Revelation 10, verse 7.
1: Certainly. So just to make sure I'm clear on what you're saying here, the seven trumpets, in a nutshell, mm-hmm. Are fulfilled historically.
2: Yes.
1: And history is important. It's interesting. We don't have time for all of it.
2: Yeah.
1: So we're looking here at the end of the story, basically.
2: Exactly. And the end, the picture of the end, basically.
1: There you go. Okay, so Revelation 10, verse 7.
2: Right.
1: But in the days of the voice of the seventh angel, when he shall begin to sound, the mystery of God should be finished as he has declared to his servants the prophets.
2: Exactly. So he's telling, and remember, this is God showing John. He's talking right here in the sixth trumpet, and he's saying, remember, John, that in the days of the voice of the seventh angel, when the sound will begin to sound. So he's telling there's something particularly is going to happen in the seventh trumpet. The mystery of God will be finished that he's declared to the seven prophets. So we're going to try to maybe see that a little bit later, but I wanted to use this verse to understand that it's important for us to at least have a more clear picture of what the seventh trumpet is. Is the one that really deals with us today.
1: Right.
2: So now let's go to chapter 11.
1: Okay.
2: And if you can, read for me verse 15

0: thy name, small and great, and should destroy them which destroy the earth.
1: And 19.
0: And the temple of God was opened in heaven, and there was seen in his temple the ark of his testament, and there were lightnings and voices and thunderings and an earthquake and great hail.
1: Exactly. This is a very, very interesting trumpet hymn. I mean, you can almost see how the momentum has built up.
0: Yeah.
1: You know, we at the beginning of our series, we started on, we sort of mentioned a little bit of what the trumpets are for. And here we see that in heaven, when the seven trumpets start sounding, there's a great voice in heaven saying, or the kingdoms of this world are becoming the kingdoms of our Lord and of his Christ, and he shall reign forever and ever. Basically, something is going to happen in this last trumpet that is so relevant, so important, because finally, Christ will receive the kingdoms. He will be able to receive that that ownership, if you will, of earth. And look at even the 24 elders, those that are in heaven, you know, worship before him, and saying, verse 17, we give thee thanks, O Lord God Almighty, which are and was and are to come, because thou hast taken to thee thy great power and has reigned, and the nations were angry, and thy wrath is come, and the time of the death, that they should be judged, and that thou shouldst give it reward unto thy servants the prophets, and to the saints, and to them that fear thy name, small and great, and should destroy them which destroy the earth. So we are seeing in these verses that what's happening here is not Christ appearing, is not Christ's second coming. The seventh trumpet is not that crowning act. It's the actual act of Christ doing the judgment, setting up the judgment. In a sense, he's and that's why how he gets back the ownership of the kingdoms. When he judges the earth, and the earth is judged, what's going to happen? He can have the authority to claim back what is his. So it's very interesting, and sometimes, you know, a lot of some people believe, have this idea that, you know, the judgment will happen way, you know, at the end of everything, when Christ comes, that's when God's going to judge the earth. But that's not what really God's saying in this case. While he's in heaven, God starts the judgment, and the seventh trumpet is the beginning of that.
0: Or another idea is that I'm judged immediately when I die.
1: Well, that's also incorrect.
0: Yeah.
1: It tells right here that the judgment started for the death at a particular time. Yeah. Now, when exactly this happened, and this is interesting enough because it will take a little more time, you know, and that's where the study of all the trumpets will tell you, and you can actually almost pinpoint the time when this judgment started in heaven. But we're not going into that. That will be for another topic. Because, but we understand, and what we can tell our friends who are watching or listening to this program is that, as we understand and we are seeing from the Bible, that in this seventh trumpet, when this it was started, the judgment was started. Now, part of the judgment, it's also to give the reward to those that were their servants, the prophets, and the saints, and then that fear thy name, small or great. In other words, all the creatures, all the people, all the human beings through history who had followed the Lord, who had been his servants, whether they were great or small, whether it was King David or just the maid that helped Naaman. I mean, it doesn't matter. It would be all through history, the death first, but even those that are alive eventually will be judged at that time.
0: I think this is a really important point that we want to make sure that we understand.
1: Right.
0: Is that the kingdom of Christ is made up of people.
1: Exactly.
0: Yeah, he already owns everything. He owns the world. It doesn't always look like he's in control, but he does.
1: Right.
0: He's the creator. He owns it all. The only thing he's not guaranteed of is my heart, your heart, every person's decision for him. And in some way, this is what he's been waiting and working for nearly 2,000 years for.
1: Exactly.
0: As our high priest in heaven.
1: Exactly. Intercession, through all this seven trumpets period, you know, he's been interceding. And in the seventh trumpet, the last sound, it's the one that deals with he finally executing judgment, bringing the judgment to realize who has been on earth faithful to him, who he, like you said, can claim as his own. He cannot, again, you're right, it's not about a kingdom. It's not about possession of land. He owns it all. It's

0: the position of the heart of those that are truly worthy to be with him. And of course, at the same time, he don't forget, it says, and should destroy that them which destroy the earth. And it's not just those that destroy the animals or the, you know, even though that's included in that, but it's talking about those that do who continue in the sin, what destroys the earth, what those that embrace sin and reject God's power to overcome and live sin aside.
1: I feel like we're scratching on the tip of an iceberg here, because there are so many things that could be studied in connection with the judgment. I've had people ask me or say, you know, God knows everything. Why the need for this in judgment? And it's really, when you really study it out, it's not about God needing to find out the facts. The purpose of the judgment is entirely for us and any other intelligent creatures in the universe, the angels, that need to understand that God is fair and just.
0: Absolutely.
1: And so here, as we approach the end of the trumpets, we're in the seventh trumpet, Christ is receiving his kingdom. It's very clearly, in some sense, he's receiving his people that are making decisions, and that's really where it comes down to.
0: Absolutely. It's a decision making of the people.
1: Yeah.
0: And but also it gives us a little bit of a time. It tells us a little bit of that there is a certain moment in time where that will end. There is not this idea that, that it will take for many, many years, centuries, and decades, and that there's no end to it. There is an end to it, and there's a time frame where he is establishing the time where he will pass, we will go through the judgment. And so you cannot think, you know, and for us as human beings, this revelation, it's a sovereign thought. It's telling us that we are to look upon Christ, realize where he is, where in time he is. He's no longer just in the cross, in Calvary. Mm-hmm. Yes, that is the most important aspect of the beginning of our salvation. But salvation doesn't end there. Praise the Lord, it doesn't end there. It actually continues till this day as Christ is interceding. And as we understand, we are seeing ourselves in this time frame is the last trumpet. So we know that the last things that are going to happen are going to be very, very quickly and for us.
1: Maybe an illustration will help.
0: Uh-huh. Yes, absolutely.
1: Prophecy is like a road or a map that shows us the road we're on. And these trumpets are like those mile markers
0: that
1: keep going by. The cross stands at the beginning of this journey, and if it weren't for what he did there, we wouldn't even be on that road to salvation.
0: Absolutely.
1: But as we continue through the trumpets and other lines of prophecy, we click by these mile markers, and there is an end point. There's an end goal.
0: Praise the Lord for that.
1: Yeah.
0: I mean, who would like to continue in a world of sin forever? You know, it doesn't make sense. And that's the point. And, you know, this road mark has a purpose. You know, the seventh trumpet, it's a trumpet about revealing the mystery of God. You know, remember we read that in chapter 10, verse 7, that the reason of this, of the that during the sounding of the trumpet, the mystery of God will be finished. Now, what is that dealing with? You know, what is the mystery going to be revealed? You probably know some about this. I mean, you know, there's a Bible expression. As a matter of fact, if we read it there, it says that the mystery of God should be finished as he had declared to his servants, the prophets. Mm-hmm. So, is this mystery of God really a mystery? You know,
1: we look in the Bible to what he's already told other Bible writers.
0: Perhaps,
1: it's going to be explained.
0: Exactly.
1: We can't spend too long on this point, so we'll just go to one verse
0: that
1: I think gives us the answer very clearly.
0: Right.
1: In Colossians chapter 1, verse 26 says, "Here's the mystery which has been hid from ages and from generations, but now is made manifest to his saints." And then verse 27, "to whom God would make known what is the riches of the glory of this mystery among the Gentiles." Now here it is. Here's the mystery of God, which is Christ in you, the hope of glory.
0: Amen.
1: So as we move through the seventh trumpet, you're going to show us from Revelation how this plays out, Christ in his people.
0: Exactly, and this is very important. We have to understand that this seventh trumpet is Christ in his people. So this judgment, it is not just the aspect of Christ going through a judgment over his people. If we go back to Revelation chapter 11, we notice that in connection with this exclamation of these elders, of these beings, these holy beings in the earth, in the heaven, who are happy, finally there's going to be a reward to those that have done well and those that are evil. Look in verse 19. Because the idea of what's happening in this seventh trumpet tells us the following. And the temple of God was open in heaven, and there was seen in his temple the ark of his testament, and there were lightnings and voices and thunderings and an earthquake and great hail.
1: Now, that's very similar to another verse we read.
0: Exactly, Tim. And you remember that was in chapter, at the very beginning of these seven trumpets, at the very beginning, we saw that it was Jesus, called the angel of the tabernacle in that case, who had the censer of fire, and he cast fire from the throne of God and threw it to the earth, which was the symbol of the Pentecost, the day of Pentecost. So we see the exact same expressions.
1: Let me just read that verse.
0: Yeah, of course.
1: Revelation 8, verse 5. And the angel took the censer and filled it with fire of the altar and cast it into the earth, and there were voices and thunderings and lightnings and an earthquake.
0: Exactly. So you see similar elements. The only difference, actually, that we see is that in this case we have great hail, and we'll talk about a little bit about that in a minute. But first we understand and we're seeing that with this being open, the ark of God is open in heaven. Mm-hmm. That also shows us something. If we know back in history, or through the illustrations of the past, you know, in the tabernacle that Moses established, there was a compartment that held the ark, which was the most holy place, as you know, right. Well know. That compartment was not opened or was not accessible until only one day a year, which was the
1: Atonement,
0: which is the Day of Judgment. Mm-hmm. So we understand, and we're seeing that it is at the end, or in the seventh trumpet, when that is opening. Other words, confirming that we are in the time of judgment. But also, we were explaining a little bit about how the ark held something important, which is what?
1: The law of God.
0: The law of God. Yeah. So implying that as this is happening in heaven, as the seventh trumpet is sounding, as this judgment is setting up, and the ark is opening, the most holy place is opening before us. It's also telling us where God's people, those that are truly seeking the Lord, will find God. Where will they going to be led to? And it's not just the aspect of receiving a Christ and his salvation as an offering for us, but also as a minister and as an enabler of us to follow his commandments. So it's very interesting, and we'll keep that a little bit in our minds, but we're going to notice what's happening. As he opens this, as the judgment has been set in heaven, as the temple of God is opened in heaven, God sends from his temple voices, lightning, it says, and there were lightning and voices and thundering and an earthquake and great hail. So in that most holy place where Christ is interceding, we see that there is the elements of before, voices, that gift of voice or speech, right. The gift of speaking, communicating, our languages, the lightning, great light, understanding, the thundering, that means power, a strong wind, and the earthquake, you know, something that will shake the earth. Now, those elements are there, but there's that fifth element.
1: Something different and new.
0: Exactly, that great hail. Now, that word hail in the Greek is...
1: Let me just pause for a moment.
0: Sure.
1: What we are seeing here is that there is a similar event at the beginning of Christ's ministry in heaven, and now a similar event at the end.
0: At the very end.
1: But the end, there's an added element.
0: That element. And that element gives us the assurance. Because is this thing in heaven, is this somehow going to just be up there happening, you know, the presence of God, the communication of the Holy Spirit, all this happening just in heaven? No. That word hail gives us the concept of what's going to happen.
1: Okay.
0: The word hail in the Greek is with the word chalassa, which means or comes from the Greek word... let me just give you a second, because the word which means to come down from something higher to something lower.
1: That makes sense. That's what hail does.
0: Exactly. Hail comes down from high up.
1: Usually
0: in
1: your windshield, but...
0: There's no hail that goes from earth up, you know, I mean from down to up. It's the word that means coming from up high to something low.
1: Okay.
0: So we know that it's telling us that God is going to place, you know, at the very final time when he finishes his work interceding, he's placing all that he has, all his essence, his power, his word of communication, his something that's going to shake the earth, that his glory. He's going to place and he's coming down. Now, is it coming down upon just a group of people like in Pentecost, like 120 people? I mean, is it coming down to a specific place? No, it's coming to his people. Remember that this is why it says that it's that is the reward to thy servants, the prophets. The reward, Tim, sometimes we think is just life eternal.
1: Mm-hmm.
0: You know, that's what we so many people believe, that the reward is to have life eternal. And we think, oh, finally, when I go to heaven, that's when I receive my reward. But oftentimes we forget that that's not a reward that God really wants us to have. If I can go briefly with you,
1: sure,
0: to keep this in mind, let's go to Hebrews, the book of Hebrews, chapter 12. And, chapter 11. Let's look at verses 39 and 40. If you don't mind,
1: okay.
0: Mm-hmm. Reading.
1: Hebrews 11, 39 and 40. And these all, having obtained a good report through faith, received not the promise. God having provided some better thing for us, that they without us should not be made perfect.
0: Now, of course, he's talking about the Hall of Fame of faith, right? This chapter is a beautiful chapter. But let me ask you, it mentions people like Enoch. Now, is Enoch in heaven?
1: The Bible says he was translated.
0: Yeah. Well, let's go to Elijah. Wasn't he Elijah taken to heaven?
1: Yeah.
0: Moses himself. In the book of Jude tells us that he was, the Lord fought for his body.
1: Right.
0: And we know that through transfiguration, he was in heaven. So we understand that it's not life eternal or living in paradise, the reward that he's talking about. These people, all of them, who, even those that are in heaven, have not received that reward. The reward is what God is preparing in this verse for his people to receive. And it's to receive that power of God that will help your life, help the person be, as you can say, sealed or be able to have the Holy Spirit in them, where it becomes part of them, the mystery God revealing them, Christ in you, the hope of glory.
1: Now, you said a word sealed there.
0: Yeah.
1: And Revelation 7 talks about a seal of God.
0: Exactly.
1: That he places on his servants.
0: Right.
1: And again, we don't have time to go through the whole study there.
0: Exactly.
1: But it's talking about the same thing, isn't it?
0: Absolutely, absolutely. And this is the thing so important, you know, so beautiful in a way that God is telling us that, you know, the hope of glory, that mystery, you know, Christ in you is not just Christ interceding for you or Christ as a lamb offering in the past. Christ in us, a part of him in you and me. That's the mystery that will be finished. That's the mystery that God wants us to do. That's the reward that he wants to have in the judgment. So the judgment for us is not a time of worry and fear. Yeah. Well, unless you're walking in the steps of Satan, absolutely, you have to worry about it. But if you are in the Lord, if you follow Christ, you search him daily, he gives you the assurance, and he's telling you, I'm preparing you to live with you, to place in you a part of me.
1: God intends the judgment to be good news.
0: Absolutely.
1: Isaiah 127.
0: Amen.
1: That's one of my favorite verses. Zion is redeemed through judgment.
0: Exactly.
1: And so... I just want to look back here at Revelation 11:19 again, because you know, we're talking about some really incredible things here.
0: Right.
1: What could be better than eternal life?
0: Well, that's a good question. Right. Well, because, again, what it could be better? You're right. But it's the thing that I think we have forgotten, that we have not analyzed. What is the biggest problem in the world, in the universe? Is sin.
1: Yeah.
0: And is not death itself. because all of us know that we'll die eventually, if, you know, unless the Lord comes before that physically. But that is not necessarily the end. The biggest problem, because Christ conquered death, so that is not longer a problem. But the biggest issue is sin. Now, Christ is sort of telling us today, as we walk with him, as we look at him, as we understand that he is interceding for us, he's also giving us the ability, by his grace, to receive, in this time of judgment, a reward of overcoming sin.
1: And that is made possible as we look into the most holy place in heaven's temple.
0: Absolutely. And that's the biggest promise, you know. Of course, nobody here is claiming, and there's no one who has Christ will claim, I don't have any sin. We are sinless. We're sinful, and we have the tendency to sin. But by Christ in us, that enables us, that will give you the power to overcome sin. That is the greatest, best news we can receive, you know, and we'll continue with this topic because unfortunately, you know, we don't have time to continue with the second part, let's put it away, of this element of judgment. But just let me tell you that, you know, we have to understand that this is something that's happening. It can happen even today if we ask and ask the Lord for it, you know.
1: What incredibly good news.
0: It is.
1: And so, next episode, we're going to look at, we're going to look at part two here, and we're going to dive into Revelation chapter 12.
0: Exactly.
1: And see how it is connected in with the seven trumpets, and especially the seventh trumpet.
0: Absolutely.
1: And
0: absolutely.
1: God's solution for sin.
0: Amen. That's right.
1: A lot of good news there.
0: Yes, indeed.
1: All right. Well, we have a special offer available today, and we want you to find out a little bit more about that, and then we'll be back right after that.
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1: Well, welcome back. This is Pictures of the End. We've been studying the 7 trumpets and especially the 7th trumpet with Pastor David Salazar. Just a minute left. David, any final thoughts for us today?
0: Well, I would like to just sort of remind, you know, leave this thought with our audience. Verse 17 says, and I would love for us to join, you know, in a sense with this wonderful topic. It says, We give thee thanks, O Lord God Almighty, which art and was and art to come, because thou hast taken to thee thy great power and hast reigned. Hmm. You know, is that great power of Christ, the power to not only forgive us for our sins, but to give us power to overcome sin. And that is the best news that we can receive in the judgment.
1: Wow, what incredibly good news. Mm-hmm. We'll keep looking at that next time. Okay. Thank you for joining us today. We are out of time. I hope that you've been blessed by the time spent in God's Word. Again, please visit us online at www.picturesoftheend.com. Until next time, God bless, and we'll see you next time.
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10: Tonight's talk is on depression, and our outgoing Surgeon General, Dr. David Satcher in the United States, wrote a whole book put out by his department on mental health in which he correctly stated that depression is an epidemic in North America. And it really shouldn't be that way. There are some definite reasons. But first, we will give a little bit of background on depression. It is increasing. The number of people developing depression worldwide, according to rather good epidemiological statistics, has increased steadily since what year? Now, here we are living in an age where there are more fun things to do than ever before in human history. But yet we have more depression than ever before in human history. It seems paradoxical, but actually, as you'll find out tonight, that those two facts that I just mentioned are actually related to each other. The disease is also striking at an earlier age. We used to call this disease the midlife crisis. But it's not called that anymore, simply because major episodes of depression now occur frequently by age 25. Overall, the risk of depression has increased over time in both sexes. The impact of depression worldwide is pretty astounding. 350 million people suffer from it as we're sitting here this evening. It currently affects over 20 million Americans. And it affects up to 1 in 3 people who see an internal medicine physician. And in fact, this is how I got involved in the whole subject of depression. I myself am an internal medicine physician. And in, I believe it was in the 1980s. I'd have to actually get you the exact year. But Archives of Internal Medicine, which is put out by our American Medical Association, published an article, a well-designed study, that showed up to 1 in 3 people who see an internist are actually depressed. And when that article crossed my desk, I thought, you know, I'm trained to treat diseases of the internal organs, heart disease, liver, lung, gastrointestinal diseases. But if up to 1 in 3 people that I'm seeing every day in my office are depressed, I'm actually seeing more depression than I am any other single disease that I'm treating. More than heart disease, more than diabetes. And if that's the case, I need to learn more about this disease. Now, I had been through psychiatric rotations in medical school. I told you a little bit about that last night. I had been on psychiatric wards and had done consultations. I had sat in grand rounds listening to psychiatrists extol on depression. But all of those things that I knew boil down to two things that you would do for someone with depression once you diagnose them. And that was drugs and maybe counseling. And I recognized in my own practice for those who were undergoing those treatments that they didn't seem to be really working very effectively. And when I realized up to 1 in 3 that I could be seeing were depressed, I began to go back to the medical library and began to do a lot of searching on this disease. And what I found out was that many of our major medical journals had been talking about this disease, showing a lot of new material that wasn't being incorporated in standard practices. And I began to incorporate some of these things that I was learning in my patients and seeing dramatic results to the point where they would come back and say, you know, I've never felt so much better in all my life. And so we would start then withdrawing them from medication. And after they were off the medication, they would even feel better yet since they weren't having some of the side effects of the medicine. And then that's when I began to realize, you know, there's probably something to this. And we began to do our own little clinical study in our office. And then we ended up actually doing seminars and then writing the book on depression. The cost of the disease, it costs over $70 billion in treatment, disability, and lost productivity, at least in the United States each year. And this number is rising every year. One of the reasons is simply because the antidepressants tend to be rather expensive. Over $24 billion alone is just on the cost of the drugs to treat this disease. Now, I should mention, let's see, we put in this slide in regards to, in fact, I just went over this study, how we studied depression. And then found the way out. I did presentations on it, and then I wrote about it. And then the book was actually printed all day and all night at a major printer on the East Coast in Massachusetts. And then it rolled out at 7 a.m. in the morning on 9/11/2001. Just 2 hours before the first plane was to hit the World Trade Center. My father was actually out there overseeing the printing from our perspective, and we wondered if he might have been even on one of those planes because, as you recall, they left from Boston. But it turns out that the book was printed late enough, and it was finished late enough, but by the time he got to the airport, it had already taken place. So he had to turn around his vehicle and drive all the way to Nashville, where he lived, instead of returning his rental car. But it was ready for New York City. And after the attack, surveys have shown 71% of all Americans feel depressed. There has been a significant loss that has taken place, even in people that never lived in New York City. We have all felt a sense of loss as a result of this disaster. 50% having trouble concentrating, 33% now suffering from insomnia. And I can tell you the numbers in New York City are higher than that from being there several times since 9/11. Well, let's get into the definition of major depression. What is the definition of depression? If it's major depression, you cannot have recently faced obvious emotional trauma. By the way, if you have faced obvious emotional trauma, it's still depression. It's just not called major depression. It's called situational depression, which is really part of bereavement. But most people actually have major depression. They haven't faced obvious emotional trauma, but they will still experience at least 5 of the following 9 symptoms for at least 2 weeks. Deep sadness is what most people think about when they say that they're depressed. Actually having a feeling of emptiness would also qualify. Apathy is a second symptom, where you're just not having the motivation for everyday activities that you used to. Agitation can also occur. Sleep disturbances is the fourth. This can occur either way. Some people will actually sleep too much and be tired most of the day, and others will have insomnia and not be able to sleep. The more severely depressed tend to have the insomnia. Weight or appetite changes can occur either way. For mild to moderate depression, you often have weight gain and an increase in eating. However, for more severe depression, you tend to actually have the weight loss and the significant loss of appetite. Lack of concentration tends to be pretty much present across the board in almost every depressed patient. Their ability to make decisions goes down significantly, and they will recognize this themselves. And if there is a major decision in their life, they will often depend upon others to make that decision for them because they recognize their inability to really concentrate enough to do it themselves. Feelings of worthlessness tend to occur. And morbid thoughts can occur, where the individual starts contemplating hurting someone else or hurting themselves. And the most common symptom I see in my practice of internal medicine is that of fatigue. And when someone comes in complaining that they're tired and wondering why they're tired, I have to go through this history to find out if their fatigue actually could be due to depression, or is it due to something else. If you have just 2 of those 9 symptoms and they last for the majority of the time, for 2 weeks, you don't have major depression, but you do have something called subsyndromal depression, which means that you're on your way to a major depression. Depression would be bad enough if it just did the things that I mentioned. Those symptoms are bad, but unfortunately it does much more than that. It increases the risk of death. It increases the risk of stroke by 50%. increases the risk of sudden cardiac death in post-MI survivors by 2.5 times. Those are post-heart attack survivors. How long you live after your heart attack is actually more dependent on your mental health than on what cardiac drugs you're taking. Because if you have depression after a heart attack, it's not normal, but it will increase your risk of death significantly by 2.5 times. It increases the risk of heart disease in men, it increases the risk of death from cancer in both sexes, and it increases the risk of death from pneumonia as well, as increasing the risk of suicide. And suicide still is in the top 10 leading causes of death, both in Canada and the United States. It doesn't need to be that way, but of course the number one cause of suicide is indeed depression. The effects of depression go beyond just mortality statistics. It does decrease the quality of life in other ways as well. Like, for instance, it can cause a chronic headache. I had an elder not long ago from another church come by to see us because he had heard about our ability to get to the root cause of things. And he had had headaches now going on for a couple of years. He had been to his family doctor, then was referred to a neurologist. He had had MRI scans. He was needing more and more pain medication. In fact, he was on pretty potent narcotic pain medication by the time he came to see us. And so I began to ask him some questions. Fortunately, his wife was in the room with him, and so I would say, "Do you have any feelings of worthlessness?" And he would say, "No, no problems there." And his wife would go like this. And then I'd say, how about any problems concentrating? "Oh, no, I don't have problems with this." And she would nod her head. And after the third time, when she disagreed with him, I had to stop him and say, "You know, your wife is disagreeing with you on all of these questions here. Which one of you is actually right?" So I heard them dialogue, and the wife began to remind him of specific instances to illustrate her point, and finally says, "You know, she's right." And it turns out he was suffering from 6 out of the 9 symptoms of major depression. The reason for his chronic headaches was his depression. And once we found that out, then we had to find out the reason for his depression, and then we were able to take care of his headaches. It can cause osteoporosis. When combined with stress, it increases the risk of HIV progressing to AIDS, and it also increases the risk of return to addictive behavior such as drinking. And this is one of the reasons why depression should be promptly recognized and treated before some of these complications come about. In addition, it increases the risk of developing asthma. It's one of the reasons why asthma is increasing both in Canada and the United States. It increases the chance that your offspring will suffer depression and physical medical problems. It also increases the rate of decline in physical abilities with age. Whether you end up in a nursing home or not actually has more to do with your mental health than your physical health. And if you do end up with depression, you're much more likely to end up in a nursing home and end up with an actual physical disability as a complication. It increases stress hormones such as serum cortisol while decreasing sex hormones, and it also impairs the immune system as listed on the screen by decreasing the CD8, increasing the IgA, decreasing IgM, all of these impairing the immune system. And on top of that, it decreases the memory. In fact, there's an area in the temporal lobe called the hippocampus. And this is the area that's involved with verbal and declarative memory. This area will shrink. The more bouts of depression you have and the longer the depression you have, it will be an actual permanent shrinking of this area of the brain. And again, underscoring the need to have it promptly treated and not end up with chronic depression. Well, as we have described depression here tonight, it actually is just a constellation of symptoms. And by the way, anyone in this room, if you stick to what I've told you about how to diagnose depression, anyone in this room can diagnose it. You don't have to be a psychiatrist or a psychologist. In fact, the definitions I've used are the same ones that are used by the DSM-IV criteria, which is the psychiatric Bible that all the psychiatrists and psychologists go by in making diagnosis. And so it doesn't require a professional to do this. If you stick to those guidelines, you can diagnose someone you know or even yourself as to whether you have major depression or not. However, one of the big things I'd like you to understand about this disease is that once we diagnose depression, we've actually just put together a constellation of symptoms because that's how we've diagnosed it. The diagnosis does not give any indication to the cause of the disease. And what I have told my psychiatric colleagues, in fact, I've actually given lectures in front of my psychiatric colleagues on this condition, which, of course, the first time I did that, I was pretty uncomfortable because I knew they thought that, you know, what does this internist know about depression? But what I stated to them was, when you diagnose a patient with depression, it would be the same thing, and actually sending them out the door with an antidepressant, it would be very much akin to someone coming to me with swollen feet and me giving them a diagnosis of swollen foot syndrome and sending them out the door with a diuretic, because we actually haven't tried to find the cause of the swollen feet. And, you know, that's pretty important. It could be due to a heart problem, which is treated much different than a vein problem in the leg, which is treated different than a liver problem or a kidney problem. All of those organs can cause swollen feet. And yes, diuretics can help each one of those causes of swollen feet, but we won't get to a cure unless we find the cause of the swollen feet. And the same is true with depression. Unless we find the cause or causes of depression, we are not going to find a cure. And this is the primary reason why people are strung out on antidepressants for life, feeling like they'll never be able to get off their antidepressant, because every time they try, they relapse significantly. And that's just telling the individual the cause has not been found. You need to find the cause of depression and treat the underlying causes, and then you will be able to get off the medication. If we want to increase the likelihood of a long-term solution, we'll identify the cause of depression and systematically treat them. And unfortunately, this is not as simple a process as prescribing a drug. In fact, prescribing the drug sometimes can hurt your ability to find the cause. Often I'm called to the emergency room by the emergency room doctor because someone is in severe abdominal pain. And over the phone, they'll tell me the x-ray findings, the lab report findings, and then they'll say, I'd like to admit this patient to your service, Dr. Nedley, and I'll give them permission to do that. And then invariably, before they hang up, they'll say, oh, wait a minute, Dr. Nedley, I'm just wanting to know, can I give this patient some Demerol and Phenergan, because he's really hurting. And you know what my answer is to that? That's right. It seems cruel, but actually my answer is no. The reason why is I want to examine him while he's having the pain, because I'm much more likely to find the precise cause at that time. And the same can be true with depression. Once we cover the symptoms by antidepressants, often your ability to find the underlying cause is somewhat hindered. And like most chronic diseases, depression is a multifactorial disease, just like heart disease, as some of you have learned in CHIP. It's not just one cause. We talk about cholesterol, we talk about blood pressure, we talk about cigarette smoking, we talk about many causes of heart disease. And the same is true with depression. In most cases, there are several different causes playing a role. And the most effective treatments will be based on an all-fronts attack on as many causes identified to be operative. Well, in my research on this disease, I've actually found 10 different HIT categories. These are causative categories that can bring about depression. Now, the brain is pretty resilient, meaning that if you have one of these HITs, you won't have depression. If you have two of these HITs, you won't experience depression. If you have three of these HITs, you won't experience depression. But by the time the fourth HIT comes about, you will either end up with depression or an anxiety disorder or something of that nature. And many people are actually walking around with 5 or 6 HITs being operative, which means that they really have to get their HIT categories down significantly to be able to get off their antidepressant. We'll go over each one of these in detail, but again, it'll have to be the HIT categories are from different categories to bring about depression. Genetic, developmental, nutrition categories, social and complicated grief categories, toxic rhythm categories, addiction categories, lifestyle categories, medical conditions, and the 10th are frontal lobe HIT categories. First, the genetic HIT. There are 5 separate genes that have now been identified that are associated with depression. Today, we just try to guess whether you have these genes by asking about your family history of depression. And if you do have a family history, we assume that you probably have one of those genes. Tomorrow, however, we're not sure how far in the future tomorrow will be. We'll actually be able to do the DNA testing right there and within a short period of time be able to get the results back to see if you have one or more of the genes. However, the research is clear. Even if you have five out of the five genes for depression, if that's the only hit category that is operative, you will not be depressed. You will not have major depression. It requires not only a genetic hit, but there are other hits on top of this to bring about the disease. And this is one of the most misunderstood aspects in the field of psychiatry. Many people are just told that, quotes, they have a chemical imbalance that they were born with genetically, and so they have to have this chemical imbalance fixed by the drug, and then they'll be able to function. But in reality, it's not just the chemical imbalance. Yes, they might have been predisposed to it from their genetic makeup, but there are other hit categories that are operative in order to bring it about. It's still important to know this, because if you do have the genetic hit categories, it's much more important to make sure the other hits are not operative. But on the other side of the coin, if you don't have the genetic hit, if you have four of the other hits going, you will still end up with major depression. Everyone in this room, even though they may not have the gene for depression, is still prone to major depression if they have enough hits. The second hit is the developmental hit. And research shows that if you're not being raised by both biological parents, you have a developmental hit. And unfortunately, many children in our society today are being raised in a manner that gives them the developmental hit. And you know, it's amazing in our society today how often divorces occur over minutiae. You know, when I'm in the hospital, I'll hear about this nurse having a divorce, and of course I'll ask her some questions about, boy, how, you know, how did this happen? And you know, it's amazing to hear the stories back on how it is often minutiae. Oh, well, we're still good friends, and we just do this and that, but you know, we just decided that it's, you know, it'd probably be better for us to just kind of go our separate ways and those type of things. But often there's three or four kids involved in the situation. And they haven't really thought about the impact that is going to have on their children. History of depression in adolescence means that you have a developmental hit. So anyone in adolescence who has experienced it means they have a developmental hit. If they suffered severe sexual abuse as a child, that qualifies a developmental hit. Milder forms of sexual abuse actually do not produce a developmental hit. And then the fourth category of developmental hits are the nutritional developmental hits. And this is best illustrated by what I call the setup. Now, this picture was taken, about 3 years ago now. Our middle boy, Alan, here was 7 years old. And I won't tell you what part of the world this was taken in or what state it was taken in. But after a presentation that I gave, we were invited over a house, and they had a trampoline, and they were having some great fun out there in the trampoline. Anyone want to guess how old this girl is next to him? Okay, we have all sorts of ages. But most people tend to guess, yeah, around 15 or older. It turns out she is 11 years of age. And early puberty in girls does produce a setup for depression later on. In fact, studies show girls who by age 11 or younger are at the middle of their puberty phase of development have twice the risk of developing depressed symptoms in their teenage years and into adulthood. Now, it's not only this, but they also increase their risk of developing panic or eating disorders, as well as their risk of breast cancer by over fourfold in adulthood. And unfortunately, this is occurring at an earlier rate. In fact, menarche, this is one of the ways in which we measure this, is when the first period occurs. And this age is decreasing in America. In fact, Time magazine recently had a feature article on this condition. And the study is pretty clear that one of the primary reasons is the protein. Now, before the Japanese became westernized, you know, the Japanese sold us their automobiles. And in revenge, we gave them our diet. And they have been actually starting to develop the Western diseases at a much higher rate than they used to. But prior to this time, Japanese fare was characterized by a lower protein diet and was associated with an average age of menstruation of what age? Think how many problems could be solved in Canada and the United States if the average age of menarche was 17 here. Here in the U.S., with our higher protein diet, that age is as low as 12. And a nice study was done recently among 67 white females in the United States, so you didn't have the ethnic differences, you didn't have the land or geographic differences, they were all part of the same geographic area. And this study was quite interesting because it showed the higher the animal protein intake at what ages? 3 to 5, the earlier the first menstrual period. And we tend to think it's not important what we're feeding our 3 to 5 year olds because they're healthy, they can eat anything. But actually, it is important, and the higher the animal protein, the earlier the first menstrual period. Actually, it also showed the converse. Girls that consume higher amounts of vegetable protein at ages 3 to 5 had a much later onset of menstruation. They were still getting adequate amino acid intakes, in fact, well above their adequate amounts. But as a result of having a higher vegetable protein, they were able to delay the age of menarche significantly. And this word needs to go out because we're finding it commonplace that even 8-year-olds are beginning their menstrual cycles now in America. And this leads us to the next hit, and that is the nutrition hits. And this is an area that is often overlooked as well in medicine today. In fact, it's very rare. When I see someone who's depressed and in our office, I will start asking them about nutrition, and they'll say, you know, no one has ever asked me. I've been in psychiatric clinics. I've even been admitted to behavioral medicine, and no one really asked me about what I'm eating. But this is an important area because if you don't have enough tryptophan, like we talked about last night, you won't be able to make serotonin. And there are some people, particularly those that are thin and are getting borderline calorie intakes in to begin with, that have very short amounts of tryptophan in their diet. And we went through this source yesterday. Notice gluten, number 3, roasted pumpkin seeds, number 2, and tofu, number 1. We had one girl, she was actually a nurse in our hospital, one of the charge nurses. I had a lot of respect for her. She was an excellent nurse. And I noticed she wasn't working there for a few weeks, and I just assumed she was on vacation or something. And then all of a sudden I got a call from our psychiatrist asking for me to consult on her in the behavioral medicine unit. And I went to see her, and he made it plain. He says, you know, what I really want you to deal with is the nutritional aspect of things. I'll handle the medications, which was certainly fine by me. So I went over there, and she had severe anorexia. He had an NG tube down her and was feeding her a parenteral type formula. And it was it wasn't really helping, at least as of yet. And so he wanted some help nutritionally to try to help her. We put her on a high tryptophan diet, as well as a couple of other things. And within a week, she was better. In fact, she was discharged from the hospital. She was back to work very quickly. And we weren't sure, and she wasn't sure exactly what things had helped, because Dr. I won't name his name, the psychiatrist, actually had made some changes in her medication around that time. Well, she did very well, and about 4 months later, she decided to go off her diet because she was doing so well. And within 3 days after she went back to her old diet, she was back with severe anorexia and depression, major depression again, and even began to get into the suicidal thoughts again. And after that, she went back on the diet that we put her on originally, and within 3 more days, she was back to normal again. It was an amazing response to see. Now, she had one of the genes, I'm sure, for depression, and she needed more tryptophan than the average individual needs. But there are some people, particularly that have hit number 1, that are going to need more tryptophan.
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11: 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Sunny today with a high near 85 and lows around 58. Mostly sunny tomorrow with a high of 76 and lows around 58. For your Thursday, mostly sunny with a high near 79 and lows around 54. And for Friday, sunny with a high near 88 and lows around 57. That's your afternoon weather on Vacaville Fairfield Christian Talk Radio.
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12: 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FBI Director Cash Patel on Capitol Hill today, testifying before the Senate. He's appearing before the Senate Judiciary Committee for its annual FBI oversight hearing. First Lady Melania Trump making a trip to North Carolina today. She's scheduled to deliver remarks at Mountain View Elementary School in Ashe County, promoting education, technology, and community resilience. President Trump's mail-in voting restrictions being rejected by the Supreme Court. The High Court said Monday it would not consider the emergency application the Trump administration filed seeking to block a lower court ruling that says the regulation was most likely unlawful. Senator Mitch McConnell has made his return to the U.S. Senate. The 84-year-old Kentucky Republican returning to the Senate floor in a wheelchair Monday. It marked his first public appearance since June. With Christian News Radio Network, I'm Jim Miller. 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
14: Our text this morning is taken from John chapter 3, and we're going to start with the first three verses. We're using the title, The Secret of Salvation. John 3, verses 1 to 3 to begin. The Bible says, "Now there was a man of the Pharisees named Nicodemus, a member of the Jewish ruling council. He came to Jesus at night and said, 'Rabbi, we know you are a teacher who has come from God, for no one could perform the miraculous signs you are doing if God were not with him.' Reply, Jesus declared, 'I tell you the truth. No one can see the kingdom of God unless he is born again.'" You know something? Let me read verse 3 again. "In reply, Jesus declared, 'I tell you the truth. No one can see the kingdom of God unless he is born again.'" The setting is a private spot on the Mount of Olives in the dead of night, where Jesus is accustomed to being alone. But tonight, he is to have a visitor, unexpected, though not unwelcome, and not unprepared for, because Jesus is always ready. The scene itself could not be more uncomplicated. There is no crowd, there will be no miracles, and no sermon. Just a private conversation between two men. But it demonstrates how much God makes of simple things. We are about to eavesdrop on what is arguably the most important private conversation two men have ever had. For in these verses, Jesus explains more clearly than anywhere else in Scripture just what it is that constitutes eternal salvation. There is something in this discussion for you and me. The two men stand for two philosophies that are opposed to each other. Jesus and Nicodemus embody the fundamental debate about salvation that has been going on in the earth ever since Cain brought fruit to the altar and Abel brought a lamb. That lamb, slain from the foundation of the world, now sits face to face with Hebrew tradition personified in Nicodemus, and something has to give. As for Nicodemus, he's like a rock star in Israel. He

Sanhedrin and Pharisee. The Sanhedrin is the ruling council of Jerusalem, exclusive, authoritative, elitist, and orthodox. It is Israel's General Conference Committee. It consists of 70 members and the high priest, who occupies the president's seat. It is self-perpetuating, and the members are all married, all mature, and all male. They have charge with the maintenance of Jewish custom and law. In matters both civil and religious, they are the final authority, the supreme court of the land, holding power over life and death. They can overturn the rulings of any lower court, and no court can overturn their rulings. In all of Israel, only 70 men qualify to belong to this exclusive club, and Nicodemus is one of them. The other word is Pharisee, literally the separated ones, a name that signifies their self-concept as true Israel, the real people of God. From the first century BC on, they were the most respected group in Jerusalem, held in the highest esteem by the masses of the people. They strictly adhere to the law of Moses and the unwritten tradition of the elders. They are grave in their piety to the point of excess. They fast twice a week and tithe down to the tiniest herb in their fields. They hold themselves to purification rites incumbent only on priests. They stick to stringent regulations touching every area of life. They are pacifist, renouncing all use of force, Adventist, awaiting the first coming of the Messiah, and legalist, believing unapologetically that God's favor is extended through law keeping. This is the baggage Nicodemus brings with him as he comes to Jesus under cover of night. And with all of his religion and all of his success, he is uncomfortable with his life and troubled by this unconventional man. He doesn't know what to think about Jesus, the upstart so unorthodox in his ways. His preaching is compelling. It grips the heart. But he does not follow the traditions of the elders. His knowledge of the Word of God is astonishing, not just the letter, but the inner meaning. But he never attended the schools of the prophets. His moral life is beyond reproach, but he associates with known sinners. Nicodemus stumbles into his presence and clumsily opens discussion with intended flattery. "Rabbi," he says, "we know you are a teacher sent from God." Jesus looks him straight in the eye and immediately knows his deepest need. He sidesteps the conventions and plunges right to the heart of the matter, signifying what he is about to say by use of the double amen. "Verily, verily, I say unto thee, except a man is born again, he cannot see the kingdom of God." And with a single sentence, Jesus sweeps away everything Nicodemus stood for. His learning, his piety, his position, his law keeping, all gone with one "verily, verily." In salvation, it all adds up to zero. One thing matters, and only one: you must be born again. It is the truth that stands at the center of all our need. From the womb, we are unfit for the kingdom of God, born into the world already condemned. And nothing we can learn or do for ourselves can ever change us. We need a re-womb experience. And the only way to get it is in Jesus Christ. Through faith in Jesus, we get a new start as though it were our first day of existence, so that every Christian has two birthdays, one biological and one spiritual, and the second is more important than the first. In fact, without the second, it'd be better for us had there never been a first. Any person born only once is still in his sin. We must be born again. But Nicodemus does not understand. What does Jesus mean? He certainly means more than being born into

the right family or belonging to the right church, that Nicodemus would have understood. He means more also than coming to a new standard of behavior. Stop smoking, stop drinking, stop eating pork. It's deeper than that and more penetrating. It is a mystery we never solve through our own cognitive processes because it is beyond human wisdom. Conversion is comprehended only by divine revelation and apprehended only by faith. Jesus uses two metaphors to explain his meaning. Let's go back to John 3. This is verses 5 through 8. Jesus answered, "I tell you the truth. No one can enter the kingdom of God unless he is born of water and the Spirit. Flesh gives birth to flesh, but Spirit gives birth to Spirit. You should not be surprised at my saying, you must be born again. The wind blows wherever it pleases. You can hear its sound, but you cannot tell where it comes from or where it is going. So it is with everyone born of the Spirit. Birth and wind." Jesus says salvation is like this. It's like birth and wind. First of all, birth. It is the key word of the passage, repeated 6 times in this little passage. The original word is, in its uninflected form, is genomai. It means to become, to come into existence, or to be created. Notice the passive mood of the word. And when Jesus combines the verb with the adverb anothen, we get the phrase born from above. That is, born of God. In other words, Jesus is describing something supernatural. A complete regeneration, not just an alteration of what already exists, not just an improvement of what we already are. Every baby born into the world is a brand new creation, someone the world has never before seen. Even identical twins are two new creatures, not one new creature and its clone. Every birth, an original act, a new being, a new creature. In the same way, conversion brings a transformation that results not just in new behavior, but in a new creation. When we are converted, we are changed at the deepest level of our personal being. At the level where we are aware of ourselves as selves, at that radical level, we are transformed by the power of the indwelling Christ. And the change is so penetrating that our very identity becomes bound up in Christ in an inseparable way, so that we can say with the Apostle Paul, "I am crucified with Christ, nevertheless I live, yet not I, but Christ lives in me." And to be certain we understand that he's not talking about some strange mysticism, Paul adds, "And the life I now live in the flesh, I live by the faith of the Son of God who loved me and gave himself for me." Galatians 2:20. Nicodemus has no idea of the depth of his need. It would not have surprised him to hear that a Gentile needed to be born again. But the thought that a descendant of Abraham could possibly stand outside the circle of salvation was incomprehensible to him. He didn't understand his own Bible. It's not just a New Testament teaching, it's Old Testament too. Look at Ezekiel chapter 36, and this is verses 25 to 27. God is speaking here through the prophet. "I will sprinkle clean water on you, and you will be clean. I will cleanse you from all your impurities and from all your idols. I will give you a new heart and put a new spirit in you. I will remove from you the heart of stone and give you a heart of flesh. And I will put my spirit in you and move you to follow my decrees and be careful to keep my laws." What a beautiful promise. God takes responsibility for a complete transformation, a new heart. And then he even says, "I will be the one who
motivates you and moves you and gives you the desire to keep my laws. God takes responsibility for everything in salvation. Nicodemus' idea. Look at this from Desire of Ages, page 172. His life is not a modification or improvement of the old, but a transformation of nature. There is a death to self and sin, and a new life altogether. This change can be brought about only by the effectual working of who, everybody? Of the Holy Spirit. Now, before that quote leaves the screen, I want you to notice the second sentence. There is a death to self and sin, and a new life altogether. That's the way of salvation. Jesus uses a second metaphor in his explanation, a little more specific to process. He says conversion is also like the wind. And through this metaphor, we understand that conversion is invisible, but with visible results. We can't see the wind, but we can see its effect. We trace its presence in the rustling leaves and the bending trees, and we understand the paradox of conversion, that while good works can save no one, no one can be saved without good works. The works themselves have no intrinsic value apart from the relationship out of which they grow. They are the outward sign of the inward change, and the outward is always visible when the inward is genuine. The works are important because of what generates them. The Bible, in fact, calls them, in Ephesians 2:10, works which God prepared in advance for us to do. In other words, they're not even our works. They're Christ's works, and we take no credit for them and no pride in them. So, conversion, therefore, is both inward and hidden, like gestation, and outward and obvious like the wind. But there is one thing more. One overmastering principle of conversion to which both metaphors point. And here is where the challenge comes home to us. Whatever we do with our science to better understand childbirth and the wind, there always remains an uncontrollable element. In obstetrics, as well as in meteorology, we do not act, we are acted upon. We don't initiate, we respond. God is sovereign in nature and in salvation, and God is sovereign alone. As expectant parents, we wait and wonder, will it be a boy or a girl? Will it be healthy and normal? Some parents are taking the initiative these days with various reproductive procedures like in vitro fertilization and artificial insemination, but this they do as parents. Jesus does not say that conversion is like giving birth. He says conversion is like being born. And the infant coming into the world has absolutely no control. It cannot choose its own gender or race or eye color. It cannot choose its parents or the era in which it is born. It'll be before it even realizes it exists. Human babies are the most helpless in nature, and that's us in salvation. The same is true of the wind. We map its trends and predict its movements. We measure its force to make use of its energy, but we can't control the wind. We can't make it blow when we want or stop blowing when we want. We can't even see it. We're not in control, and it was the hardest thing for Nicodemus to accept, and it is just as daunting to us. The origin of a new life is a mystery, hidden with Christ in God. We cannot manage it. We cannot command it. We cannot make it happen for ourselves or for our children. All we can do is pray. We can't make other people come to Christ when we think they ought to be ready. Conversion is more than just a matter of learning the doctrine. It is an operation of the Holy Spirit on the divine initiative of grace. Amazing grace.

0: God is in complete control. And we cannot defend the idea that human choice is the determining factor. That's not a biblical concept. It is a factor, to be sure. We must choose Jesus for ourselves. But our choice is not sovereign. We don't even have a choice unless God gives us one. And our choosing of Christ is always a response to his prior choosing of us. By the time we come to him thinking we're doing something original, Jesus has been pursuing us all along in 1,000 different ways. Again, Desire of Ages, this time, again, 172. By an agency as unseen as the wind, Christ is constantly working upon the heart. Oh, bless his name. Right now, if you're praying, he's working on the heart of your loved one. Constantly. Reading on. Little by little, perhaps unconsciously to the receiver, impressions are made that tend to draw the soul to Christ. These may be received through meditation upon him, through reading the scriptures, or through hearing the word from the living preacher. We don't find God. God finds us. We don't even lost until God reveals it to us, and he is always working for our salvation. God determines the time and the nature of his call to us. God determines the duration of the call. We can't come to God whenever we choose. We can only come while his spirit is drawing us, and we can only come on his terms. Salvation is not a democratic process. God sets the conditions, and we must comply. And the hardest thing for us to do is to simply let God be God and do what God's going to do. It's the last lesson we learn, even as followers of Christ. It takes us forever to get that through our heads. The way of salvation has always been counterintuitive to fallen human nature. As finite beings born in sin, our natural instinct is to self-preservation, not surrender. And today, more than ever, salvation, the Jesus way, goes against the grain of our nature and our culture. This world of terrorism that we live in, and war, and destructive behaviors, it has conditioned us to defensiveness. We have our guard up all the time. You don't have to be military to feel threatened anymore. Housewives are driving Hummers to the supermarket, a tank to go shopping. And like the vehicle, everything in us tells us to keep up our defenses, to hold on to our control, our power, our self-esteem, our opinions, our pride, our achievements, our money. However much we have, or however little in comparison to others, just hold on to what you have. That's what our nature tells us. And then here comes Jesus Christ saying the very opposite. Everything you have, he says, must be lost in order to find what you need. Not just your sin, but your righteousness too. Not just your possessions, but your very life. You have to be willing to become nothing and go back to the beginning and be born again through a process you neither understand nor control. And there's no other way to be saved. There's no other way. Jesus said in Matthew 18:3, "Except you repent and become like little children, you will never enter the kingdom of heaven." We are helpless babes. We can do nothing for ourselves in salvation. We must receive the gift from God and take him at his word, loving him and obeying everything that comes out of his mouth. And there's no other way. So then, what is the secret of salvation? How do I make my start? If I tell you, will you believe me? It's not really a secret, since God revealed it long ago, and it is so simple as to seem absurd. Here it is. Stop resisting. Stop delaying. Stop making excuses. Stop rationalizing. Stop putting God off. Stop going your own way. Surrender. Give it up. Surrender to Jesus. God's Spirit is constantly drawing us. Simply believe Him and repent. Give up the control of your life to Jesus Christ. You only think you're in control anyway. You're not really in control. Willfully give it up to the Lordship of Jesus Christ. He knows what He's doing, and you don't. This is how salvation happens. God puts into our empty hand that which we never deserved, never knew, and never could have atoned. It is a gift, and we must accept it. And in exchange for it, give up our lives of sin and self-possession. There is no other way. God will receive us if we come to Him, but He won't negotiate the terms of salvation. The only righteousness He will accept is the righteousness of His Son. If you come in your own, if you come in grandma's, if you come in your favorite pastor's, you're going to get turned away. Only Jesus can lead us to the throne of God. Surrender the control of your life to Him. It's just that simple, though it is not easy. But God will help us if we're willing. Somebody said that Satan has two clocks, and neither one of them has the correct time. One runs fast, and the other runs slow. The fast one he shows to the elderly and tells them that it's too late, they're too old to come to God. The slow one he shows to the young people and tells them, there's no hurry, you have plenty of time. But in the courts of heaven, God has a clock that always chimes now. Never in Scripture do we ever read that God says to a person, consider my offer and get back to me later. He always says when He comes, now is the accepted time. Today is the day of salvation. When you hear the voice of Jesus calling unto you, harden not your heart. Accept Him now. One student said to his preacher, when is the best time for me to repent? The preacher said, the best time to repent is on the last day of your life, just before you die. The student said, but I don't know when that will be. The preacher said, in that case, repent right now. And that's the word of God. What's the secret of salvation? It's no secret. God revealed it long ago. It's simple, but it's not easy. And the terms cannot be negotiated. It is the surrender of the life completely to the control of Jesus Christ. You have to trust Him. You got to trust Him that He knows what He's doing and you don't. And if we're willing, He will receive whoever comes to Him. It never fails. Do you believe God's word today?
1: 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We hope the episode shared today has been uplifting. For further information about our program and speakers, please contact us at 1-800-617-WORD. That's 1-800-617-9673. Until next time, remember to keep Jesus, the true Word of Life, by your side.
2: I'm patient with everybody except my daughter. And if you knew her, you'd understand why.
3: Are there exceptions to the commands of Scripture?
4: I can forgive anyone except my ex-husband.
3: As hard as it may seem from a human perspective, when God gives us a command, He also gives us the grace to obey. For example, that means we can forgive. We can love difficult people. We can give thanks in all things. We can be content in every circumstance. The problem is that we often choose not to obey. If you're facing a tough situation today, ask God to be your strength and help. Depend on His super, as we read in 1 Thessalonians 5. Now may the God of peace Himself sanctify you completely, and may your whole spirit and soul and body be kept blameless at the coming of our

Whilst the long night of the Dark Ages covered Europe and darkness covered the people, the lamp of truth still shone brightly in Scotland. These two countries on the brink of the known world stood like a wall to resist the menace of advancing religious tyranny. Scotland in particular, like the Waldenses in northern Italy, found in her rugged mountains a fortress. Iona is an isolated island that has become famous in Christian history. It became a central point to the Celtic Church for many centuries, preserving true biblical faith, teaching, educating, and sending out missionaries. The story of Iona starts with a man by the name of Columba, who was actually from Ireland and was born of royal descent. He lived in Ireland and worked there till the age of 32. And from the ages of 25 to 32, he is credited with raising up over 300 churches. Having a missionary spirit burning deep within him, he set sail from Derry in the year 563 with 200 of his companions and came to Scotland. They landed here in Iona, just off the coast of the Isle of Mull, in this bay, which is today named Columba's Bay. Despite finding a windswept and barren island, they built houses, planted crops, and founded a Christian school, which would later attain the highest reputation for the pursuit of biblical study and science. The students had a well-rounded education, and in addition to their classes, they would spend time in physical labor, in gardening, in baking, in farming, and in prayer and singing. The students would frequently have to spend 18 years of study before they were ordained for the gospel ministry. It was not a monastery and they were not monks. It was a great mission training institute. The Bible was central to Columba and the school here in Iona. Columba built a church on the Bible and the Bible alone, and is credited with copying 300 copies of the New Testament himself with his own hands. Imagine how many copies his students and fellow faculty produced over the many years the school was based here on this little island of Iona. They followed the commandments of the Bible, including keeping the fourth commandment. In fact, the church here in Iona kept the Sabbath for several centuries. In many ways, the believers here were preserving a faith that was handed down to them over the generations since the earliest believers. They did not see themselves as reformers or as breaking away from Rome, for the faith that they kept had been around much longer. Columba labored here for 34 years before passing to his rest on the 9th of June, which was a Sabbath day. Iona would for many centuries be a leading center of the Celtic Church, sending missionaries out from the shores of Scotland flowing to the continental church. Columba's followers would hold this island for 641 years before they were driven out by the Benedictine monks. Iona stands to us today and gives us lessons in the missionary work that took place here. While today many people come for a time of peace, reflection, and contemplation, a place where they can feel closer to God, we cannot deny the work that took place here. Maybe God is calling you to go and get trained, like the missionaries who would come here to be trained and would go out for service. Maybe God is calling you to be trained for mission service. Maybe He's calling you to a life of full-time ministry. Maybe God is calling you to change the whole course of your life. And if God is calling you, harden not your heart and follow the Lord's leading.

0: Today's Staying Vertical segment comes from the devotional book, Color My World with Love. It was written by Lynn Mifuru Lucuaro and is entitled, You Are Loved. Lynn's theme text comes from Jeremiah 31, verse 3, King James Version. I have loved thee with an everlasting love. Therefore, with loving kindness have I drawn thee. Lynn writes, I had to come back to work from a three-week vacation. More than 600 emails waited for me, and I had pending work that needed my attention. While I tried to focus on my work, students kept coming to inquire about whatever they needed since it was the end of the semester. As I was speaking to one student, he asked me about something that he should already have known. Had he read the email that I usually send to all graduating students before they graduate? Just as I was about to ask him why he had not read my email, I remembered, oops, I haven't sent that email to this group of students. I was on vacation. After attending to my students' needs, I hurried to send the email right away. This was their last day on campus, and they needed to have it before they left. As I started to prepare the email, I remembered another email that I also needed to send to the students. It was more important than the one I was working on. In order to prepare the second email, I needed to consult with my colleagues to be sure they were done with their part of the work. As I was speaking to one of them, she asked me, How did you remember this email right now, having just returned from vacation? I answered, I think because God loves me. She replied immediately, I'm sure he does. Just in case you doubt it, I know that he really loves you. I have known this about you for a long time now. I was taken aback. I had not expected such a response, especially from a colleague who is not a Christian. I kept on asking myself, what is it that she's seen in our daily interactions that gives her such an impression that God really loves me? I long for her to have such assurance for herself. Nevertheless, it was so good to be reassured of God's love for me. Have you ever questioned whether God loves, hears, knows, or accepts you? Do you ever feel like you are not worthy of anyone's love? As my colleague told me, let me now say to you, God loves you. Just in case you doubt it, I know he really loves you. He has always loved you, and he always will. And how do I know? The Bible tells me so. That concludes Lynn Mifuru Lucuaro's devotional entitled, You Are Loved. And this is Carolyn Sutton for Staying Vertical.
1: When professional golfer Amy Anderson graduated from high school, she made an unusual decision. Find out what it was, why she made it, and how it has shaped her career on today's Homeschool Heartbeat.
2: Amy, when you were a teenager, how did you balance your homeschooling with your golf competition and other events?
3: You know, one of the big things that homeschooling provided for me was flexibility to practice when I needed to and then study when I could. Because growing up in North Dakota, we could only practice outside 7 months a year. So we had to take full advantage of that. And that was a really cool experience, just being able to learn time management. Also on golf trips, one time we played in Williamsburg, Virginia, and so we stayed a couple days after the golf tournament and just toured all like the historic buildings. And it was a really cool way to bring our homeschooling and learning into a golf trip.
2: Now, when you graduated from high school, you had offers from top colleges and universities for scholarships, but you decided to go to North Dakota State University. Why?
3: Well, a big part of it was the fact that I graduated from high school at 16, and homeschooling really allowed me to do that because I have a brother who's 19 months older than me, and when Mom started teaching him back in kindergarten, I just listened in and learned how to read at a young age. And so the next year, my mom was like, well, there's no point in teaching Amy this over since she already knows it. So she just put my brother and I in the same grade, and I was able to graduate early at 16. And at that point, I didn't want to move 1,000 miles away. So I decided to stay close to home, close to my coach, and it was one of the best decisions I've ever made.
2: Well, Amy, what a great story. Now, next time, we'll talk about what daily life looks like on the professional tour. Until then, I'm Mike Smith.
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5: Out of the depths have I cried unto thee, O Lord. Lord, hear my voice. Let thine ears be attentive to the voice of my supplications. If thou, Lord, shouldest mark iniquities, O Lord, who shall stand? But there is forgiveness with thee, that thou mayest be feared. I wait for the Lord. My soul doth wait, and in his word do I hope. My soul waiteth for the Lord more than they that watch for the morning. I say, more than they that watch for the morning. Let Israel hope in the Lord, for with the Lord there is mercy, and with him is plenteous redemption. And he shall redeem Israel from all his iniquities.
4: And when he had called the people unto him with his disciples also, he said unto them, Whosoever will come after me, let him deny himself, and take up his cross, and follow me. For whosoever will save his life shall lose it. But whosoever shall lose his life for my sake and the gospel's, the same shall save it. For what shall it profit a man if he shall gain the whole world and lose his own soul?
6: In the beginning was the Word, and the Word was with God, and the Word was God.
7: Here we are.
8: I hope she's home.
9: Can I ring the bell?
10: May I ring the bell?
9: But I want to.
7: Well, somebody better, or we'll miss our visit with Mrs. G.
11: Hello, I'm glad to see you. I was listening for you. Come on in.
12: How about some stories?
11: Stories? Yes, I've got some specially for you.
13: Next morning, Hammy was walking along by Lake Galilee on his way to school with a heavy heart. The happy bird songs only made him sadder. The pretty flowers blooming along the wayside didn't cheer him one bit. What would happen now? His mother had threatened his dad. If you take the same old job now here in Capernaum, you know I can... Hammy couldn't bear to think about it. It's the only job I know how to do, my dear, his dad had replied more than once. I've done it all my life, and you married me knowing that I was a... And now was your chance to change it, and you didn't, she'd snapped only this morning. But I daren't try anything else, my dear. I am an experienced... And after all, someone has to get the leather ready for sandals, and that someone doesn't have to be you. Well, she ended up, you can't say that I didn't warn you. And Hammy knew exactly what that meant. Oh, I love them both so much, my parents. Hammy sobbed. Oh, I can't bear to think about it. I don't know what I'd do if... Just then, Benny came running up behind him and caught him by the arm. Hammy burst into a flood of tears when he saw his sympathetic friend. Oh, it's happened then. Your dad's job? Benny said, just as if he'd been told. Not that I have any idea what it is, but tell me, Hammy, perhaps I can help you.
11: Oh, no, no one can help me.
13: Hammy sobbed. Jesus can, Benny said with great confidence. Hammy hadn't even thought of that. He looked for a moment into Benny's face. Jesus could, Benny said. You said you'd tell me about it today anyway, Hammy, Benny added in a moment. You might feel better if you did.
11: Well, my dad is a tanner. You know, a tanner makes animal skins into leather for people's sandals and bags and other things. And they have to use manure in the tanning of leather. And my mom says that she can't stand the smell of my dad's work anymore. And she says that she will get a divorce.
13: But Jewish women can't get divorces, Benny said. Don't you worry about that, Hammy. Only men can divorce their wives. Women can't divorce their husbands in Israel.
11: Oh, yes, they can, Benny, Hammy said. Wives of tanners, because of the smell, can divorce their husbands.
13: But you said that your dad has never done any other kind of work all his life. Didn't your mother know that tanning was your dad's job? Didn't she know that when she married him?
11: Yes, she knew. But she says that there's a time when you can't stand the smell anymore. Perhaps it's my dad she can't stand anymore. He says that she used to not mind the smell of his work when she really loved him, but he's afraid she has ideas now of getting up in the world. She'd like to have fancy friends, and now she's complaining about his job. Our Lord does let wives of tanners and copper workers and dung collectors divorce their husbands. A wife has to go to the law court to get her divorce. A man doesn't have to. You know that a man can divorce his wife any old how, even if she put too much salt in his soup by accident, or if he likes somebody else better. Any old excuse will do. Then Hammy sobbed as if his heart would break. I love my mother, and I love my dad. And if they were to break up, I don't know which one I'd go with. Oh, I love them both so much.
13: Oh, I'm very sorry, Benny said. He put his arm around Hammy's heaving shoulders. Perhaps Jesus could help after all, though, he said. The other day, before you came to live in Capernaum, I heard Jesus talking about divorce. He's against it. He says that God is against it. It's just the rabbis who have made rules to let people get divorces. They've made the rules to suit people who want to break things up. Marriage is till death, Jesus says. If we listen to Jesus, we may hear him say it again.
11: Oh, but it's my mother who needs to hear him say it,
13: Hammy said. Well, we must get her to listen to Jesus.
11: Oh, she likes Jesus, all right, Hammy said more hopefully. She was at the wedding at Cana that we told you about, but I don't think she's ever heard Jesus say no divorce. Of course, she hasn't had the chance to hear Jesus preach. He didn't do much preaching in Nazareth. The people tried to kill him there after he spoke in the synagogue about helping the poor and the needy. I guess my mother will go to hear Jesus in Capernaum.
13: Well, said Benny, honestly, I heard Jesus say that God does not like divorce.
11: Benny, I'd rather that we didn't discuss what Jesus says about divorce at our gang meeting, Hammy said. I couldn't bear it. Yet, later, perhaps.
13: Hammy rubbed his eyes with his knuckles. All right, Benny said kindly. Cheer up, Hammy. I'm sure that Jesus is able to help in this. And the boys walked on together to school. Great crowds of people were gathered on the hillside outside Capernaum to hear Jesus speak and to see the wonderful miracles that he did. People brought their sick and afflicted friends to Jesus and members of their own families. And Jesus graciously healed them all. Boys and girls were in the crowd too, as soon as school was over, right up front. How the boys and girls loved Jesus! Next afternoon, after school, as arranged, the six kids of the kingdom made their way to their meeting place in the secluded cove on the shore of Lake Galilee. When Chairman Benny and Hammy arrived, Jonathan and Dan, Benny's younger brothers, were already showing Debbie and Rachel some fish in the water. The girls were fascinated. What a lot of lovely things there were to look at in this cove down by Lake Galilee. A patch of water lilies, pink and yellow and white ones with their great flat green leaves, floated on the water here. And over there, tall pampas grasses waved their large off-white plumes in the breeze. Beside the pampas grass, bulrushes stood like soldiers in the water. And there were a few yellow irises still in bloom. And the blue waters of the lake sparkled and danced in the sunshine right across to the purple mountains of Gilead, the Golan Heights. "Oh, look," Jonathan said, "dragonfly grubs on these stems. They've crawled up out of the water and their skins are bursting now. Look, this one has burst his skin and his wings have unfolded and now they're drying in the sun. Soon he'll be able to fly." Chairman Benny called the meeting to order. We are the Kids of the Kingdom, otherwise the Friends of Jesus gang. We have met to discuss more about what Jesus says about the people who belong to God's kingdom. This is important for us, Chairman Benny went on, because we all declare that we belong to that kingdom. We'd better see how we're measuring up. We will continue our discussion of 2 days ago. Jesus says, "Blessed are the merciful, for they shall obtain mercy." And now, what does this mean? Debbie spoke up. "Didn't you hear Jesus tell a story about a man who owed heaps and heaps of money, no end of money, and he went whimpering to the man he owed the money to? 'Oh, please, please,' he said, 'don't send me to jail. Give me some time, and I'll pay you back every penny.' And the man he owed the money to was sorry for him and forgave him and set him free and cancelled all that huge debt. Well, the forgiven man went down the street feeling really good. He expected that he'd have been in the jail by now, so he went bouncing along just as merry as you like. Suddenly, he met a man who owed him a tiny little bit of money. 'Here, come here, you. Pay me what you owe me now,' he said. 'Oh, please, please, I'll pay you as soon as I can,' the poor man said. But the forgiven man wouldn't listen. Do you know what the forgiven man did? He grabbed the man who owed him the little bit of money and he clamped him into jail, saying, 'You stay there till you've paid me every penny.'" "How mean can you get?" someone said, and indignantly went to tell the man who'd let the forgiven man off with the huge debt. And told him. "Did you ever?" said the generous man. "Where is this horror? He shall go to jail right now and stay there till he's paid all that he owes me." "Wow," Debbie finished. "The lesson of that," Benny said, "is look out. God has treated us with mercy and forgiveness. We must treat each other in the same way, or else. And I know a story that Jesus told about being humble. It's this," Dan said. "A Pharisee went up to the temple to pray. At the same time, a tax collector went up to the temple to pray too, and they stood close together in the temple. The Pharisee prayed a proud prayer. 'Oh God, I thank you that I am not like other men are. I fast twice a week. I pay tithes on everything I have. I'm so glad that I'm not like this tax collector here.' And the tax collector felt very sinful, and he looked down and he prayed humbly, 'Lord, be merciful to me, the sinner.' And I heard Jesus say that God accepted the tax collector's prayer and forgave him, but the Pharisee's prayer went no higher than the roof." "The Pharisees washed their hands all the time," Rachel said. "Their hands are very clean. But Jesus said, 'Blessed are the pure in heart, for it is they who shall see God.'" This has to be a short meeting today," Benny said. "So we will adjourn now and we'll meet next week. Same day, same time, same place. Shalom." And they all set off for home. As Benny and Hammy walked home together, Benny said, "Well, we didn't get very far in our discussion today. I hope that we would have got as far as talking about the peacemakers. Blessed are the peacemakers, those who put things together." "I wish my mother could be a peacemaker," Hammy said, "putting things together instead of tearing them apart." Give her a chance, Benny said. Give her a chance to listen to Jesus.
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13: goodbye and God bless.

0: So, he made a plan. Sometimes the prisoners were hired out to help local farmers, and Klaus's father volunteered for the job. Rudolf often told Klaus about the night he escaped. He was being housed on the second floor of a farmhouse along with three other prisoners. Vicious dogs guarded them at all times. In the middle of the night, Klaus's father crept out of bed, tied his sheets together to make a rope, and gently opened the window. The whole time, he prayed that the watchdogs would not bark. Down the sheets he slid, still praying. There was no noise inside the house, and the dogs remained silent. When he reached the ground, Rudolf put on his shoes and ran for the woods. Because it was far too dangerous to travel in daylight, he had to walk at night and hide during the day. He estimated that he would have to walk nearly 200 miles across France and Luxembourg to get back to safety in Germany, and he had no idea how long it would take him to cover that distance. All he had to eat during this time was soup, which he made with water and flour. A French soldier with a dog caught sight of Klaus's father a few days into his journey to freedom. Rudolf ran for cover and hid in a clump of bushes. He thought he might evade the soldier, but the dog would easily smell him. Klaus's father prayed fervently and watched as the dog approached the bushes, sniffed, and moved on. The soldier became frustrated and began to curse the dog, leading it back to the bushes. But the dog could not pick up the scent and continued to sniff in a different direction. Eventually, the soldier hauled the dog away, still cursing. Rudolf breathed a prayer of thanks as he slipped deeper into the woods.
1: "You see, Klaus, God never leaves us alone," Klaus's father would say at this point, as he recounted the story of his escape.
0: After 2 weeks, Rudolf reached the Luxembourg border, but crossing it was no easy task. Soldiers were stationed all along the road at the border. As Klaus's father hid behind a rock and surveyed the scene, he noticed that one soldier smoked almost continuously while staring toward the mountains. Praying as he went, Rudolf inched his way toward the border. As he moved along, the soldier remained with his back to him, facing the mountains and drawing on his cigarette. Even when Klaus's father was so close that the soldier could have reached out and touched him, the soldier did not turn around. On went Rudolf John, aware that if anyone saw him, he would be shot where he stood. The seconds ticked by as he made it safely across the border into Luxembourg. Before long, he arrived at the Mosel River, which formed the border between Luxembourg and Germany. He forded the river at a shallow spot where he'd observed smugglers crossing. Weak and hungry, Klaus's father finally made it back to Germany. The Germany that Rudolf returned to was vastly different. The country was now divided among the Allies into French, Russian, American, and English zones. Everywhere Rudolf looked, he saw bomb damage, with many buildings turned into nothing more than piles of rubble. Klaus's father always had tears in his eyes when he told about what had become of his country. Unsure of where to go, Rudolf eventually headed for the city of Wiesbaden, in the American zone. He hoped that he would find work there while he decided what to do next. As he set out for the railway station and the train to Wiesbaden, a car pulled up beside him, and a stranger asked,
2: "Where are you going?"
1: "To the railway station," Rudolf said.
2: "Let me give you a ride,"
0: the man said. Klaus's father was pleased to save the little energy he had left by not having to walk to the station. When they arrived there, the man reached into his pocket.
2: "Here, let me give you some money,"
0: he said, handing him 20 Reichsmarks before driving off. Rudolf was speechless. Just 20 minutes before, he had set out on foot for the railway station with no money for a train ticket. And now, he was at the station with money in hand. The 20 Reichsmarks just covered the cost of a ticket to Wiesbaden. This was another reason to thank God, Klaus's father always pointed out when he retold the story. When he arrived in Wiesbaden, Rudolf found work

0: how he has changed from what he was when he was chosen king. Handsome, strong, courageous, yet humble. Oh, but now he thinks only of self-glory, appraisement and power. How true it is that the habits indulged in as a child will show themselves later in life. He is now rejected of God. His house shall no longer rule Israel. If only he would repent and renew the good spirit within him.
1: Who mournest thou for, Samuel?
0: For Saul, King Saul, Lord. He leads the people into the paths of sin.
1: Mourn no more for Saul, but fill thine horn with oil and go. I will send thee to Jesse, the Bethlehemite, for I have provided Israel a king from among his sons.

0: Whom I shall be...
1: David, a lamb has fallen over the cliff.
2: Oh, did it kill him?
1: No, master. He fell upon a ledge and remains there, caught upon the branches of a scrub tree.
2: Well, why didn't you rescue him from the ledge?
1: It's too steep of cliff, too risky.
2: Oh, a shepherd who will not risk his life for the least of his lambs is not worthy of the name.
1: Even one lamb?
2: Even one lamb. Now you remain here and watch the sheep. I shall rescue the lost lamb.

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1: Who shall lay anything to the charge of God's elect?
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5: Now a look at your afternoon weather on Vacaville Fairfield Christian Talk Radio. Sunny today with a high near 85 and lows around 58. Mostly sunny tomorrow with a high of 76 and lows around 58. For your Thursday, mostly sunny with a high near 79 and lows around 54. And for Friday, sunny with a high near 88 and lows around 57. That's your afternoon weather on Vacaville Fairfield Christian Talk Radio.
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2: See, I don't want to join with the beast. I don't want to join with culture. I want to be faithful to Jesus. I want to uphold His word. But you know, then comes verse 5. And verse 5 answers the question, why are there so many different denominations? Notice what it says. Revelation 17, 5. And on her forehead a name was written, Mystery, Babylon the Great, the mother of what? Harlots and the abominations of the earth. Let's pause there. Now, that's a pretty hard-hitting verse. That is definitely not a verse that you would consider to be politically correct. But God's not beating around the bush about what happened during this time. On the woman's forehead, the unfaithful church of the Middle Ages, Babylon the Great. And remember what Babylon means? Religious confusion. See, it was the church of the Middle Ages that was responsible for all the religious confusion, the doctrines, the traditions of men, human authority being put above God's authority, that brought it into the world, even all the way to our time today. But then it says she's the mother of harlots. And when you connect that with history, what is it saying? The unfaithful woman has given birth to daughters. She's the mother of harlots. The unfaithful church of the Middle Ages has given birth to other churches. The mother church has given birth to others. And isn't it interesting, even today, Rome is considered to be the mother church. See, what Revelation 17:5 was telling us is that the woman's giving birth to daughters. What Revelation was telling us is that in the Middle Ages, there would be groups that would start to break away from Rome. And they would eventually break into many different groups or many different denominations. And that's what you see. When God ignited the Protestant Reformation and people rebelled against the idea that man's word can be placed above God's word, they started to bring people back to the Bible. And when Rome wouldn't accept that, after a period of many, many years, it started other movements. It started other churches that came out of Rome. And you fast forward through the centuries, now we have today hundreds of different denominations. And it all started when the woman gave birth to daughters, when other churches came out of Rome. Revelation predicted it all the way back in the first century, and it happened just the way God said it would. But now here's the question. Let's trace the steps of history and look just in a little bit more detail how that actually happened. And then we're going to see how God began to restore truth. Because when you think about it, when you fall away from truth, does that happen in one day? Not usually. It happens over time. I want you to take your Bibles and let's go to 2 Thessalonians chapter 2 and verse 3. The Bible says, Let no one deceive you by any means, for that day, that's referring to the second coming, for that day will not come unless the falling away comes first, and the man of sin is revealed, the son of perdition. Now, did you notice what Paul warned about? He said there's going to be a falling away from truth. Because he already saw it starting to happen in his day. Why do you think most of the books of the New Testament are simply letters that were written to Christian churches? In most of those letters, they're trying to combat false teachings that were already coming in to the Christian church then. And Paul knew when they were dead and gone, it would just accelerate. Let me show you a little summary of the falling away of truth. It started with Arianism, the belief that Jesus was not fully divine. In 321, Constantine passes one of the first Sunday laws, and the Sabbath is beginning to be lost sight of. In 327, pagan images were introduced into the church, and image worship began. In 538, church and state began to combine. In 590, the false doctrine of purgatory was invented. In 850, the worship of Mary as intercessor was introduced, and Jesus as our mediator was lost sight of. In 1198, confessional began, where you confess to an earthly human being instead of to Christ. In 1229, the Bible was officially banned as a hated book. In 1311, different forms of baptism came in. And in 1411, the Spanish, or rather 1480, the Spanish Inquisition began. Now, do you know what the Inquisition is? The Inquisition was basically a group of people, many of them Jesuits, who had been commissioned by Rome to go hunt down and find heretics, find anybody who believed the Bible and disagreed.

from the Bible. See, just like in our personal lives, do you think any of us wake up one morning and decide, you know what, I think I ought to totally backslide today and completely fall away from truth? Does that happen? Not usually. It happens imperceptibly, a little bit at a time, because the devil's too smart to get us to do everything at once. He wants to do a little bit here and a little bit there until we don't even recognize the direction he's taking us. That's what he did with the church of the Middle Ages, till it got to the point where Scripture is totally lost sight of. Now, that seems like a depressing story, doesn't it? But here's the good news. You would think that when the Bible is banned, and anyone who wants to follow it is a heretic, you would think that all hope is lost. But you know, it's when all hope is lost, that's when God steps in. Can you say amen? And he ignited a series of events that today is known as the Reformation. And even while this falling away occurred, behind the scenes, God was already raising up people who were going to begin the process of restoring God's truth from the Middle Ages all the way to the end of time. Now, we've talked about the falling away from truth. I don't want to end on that. Let's talk about how God began to restore his truth from the latter Middle Ages onward. And this is going to be a fascinating study. You might say it began somewhere around the 1300s. Well, it actually began long before that. But in the 1300s, God raised up a man by the name of John Wycliffe. Now, how many of you ever heard of Wycliffe? Can I see your hands? Awesome. John Wycliffe was actually a parish priest. He was a Roman priest in Oxford, England. But he thought that it was wrong of the Church of the Middle Ages to keep the Bible from the people. He believed that the Bible ought to be put in people's hand in the common language so they can read truth for themselves. And that man translated the Bible into the English language. Now, we may not think that's a big deal, but I can tell you standing here tonight, the fact that you have an English Bible in your hand, regardless of what version it is, you and I owe to the courage and the fortitude of John Wycliffe. Can you say amen? He translated that Bible into English at the risk of his life. And when he died, in order to show their contempt for the man that put the Bible in the hands of the people, you know, Rome dug up his bones and burned them publicly. In the 1400s, God raised up a man named John Huss. Now, John Huss was a disciple of John Wycliffe. Huss believed that the Bible is the supreme authority. Now, you and I were thinking, well, yeah, that's like fundamental, isn't it? But remember, back then you were taught the church is the final authority. The church has the power to place its laws, its traditions above the Bible. That the church can even change the Bible if it wants to. But John Huss said, no, the Bible is the final authority, not the church, not religious leaders. He taught the church doesn't change the Bible. The Bible ought to change the church. Can you say amen? And just for teaching that, this man was burned alive at the stake in the year 1415. Now, I had the chance to go to his memorial, his gravesite in Constance, Germany. And, you know, I was expecting to see some, you know, huge memorial that everybody would notice as they walked by. And you know what it is? It's just a little stone in the corner of a street somewhere. And if it wouldn't have been for the tour guide, I would have never even noticed it. You see, the world may forget what John Huss did. The world may forget things we do. But the good news is God never forgets his faithful people. He knows the choices John Huss made. But it didn't stop with John Huss. In the 1500s came William Tyndale. He translated the Bible some more. And then in the 1500s, God raised up someone that you have heard of quite a bit. How many of you know about Martin Luther? Let me see your hands. Everybody's heard of Martin Luther. Why was Martin Luther significant? Because Martin Luther was also a parish priest. And by the way, I got to say something about that. You know, sometimes I meet people who get a holier-than-thou attitude and they think, oh yeah, that's what Rome did. Us Protestants, we're great. We would never do that. But I want to remind you of something. Who started the Reformation? Roman Catholics of the Middle Ages.
John Wycliffe and Martin Luther were parish priests who decided that they wanted to stand up and follow the Bible and the Bible alone. So before

we're too quick to get on our high horse, because maybe some of us are Protestants, you have to remember it was many dear Roman Christians who were also part of that Reformation and coming back to the Bible and the Bible alone. You say amen. Now, Martin Luther is this parish priest, but you know, he never felt the assurance of salvation with God. He never felt that no matter how many rosaries he did or prayers he prayed or penances he performed, he just never felt like he was forgiven until one day he came across the Bible that was chained in a convent cell. And he came across one simple verse, Romans 1:17. The just shall live by what? Faith. Not by works, not by penance, not by going to a human leader. The just shall live by faith. Faith in what? Faith in Jesus Christ and the cross. And Martin Luther realized for the first time, he can go to Jesus and find forgiveness. That Jesus' perfect life will cover him. That Jesus offers him his righteousness. And when he finally understood that, this righteousness by faith concept, it changed his entire life and his outlook. That he can't save himself, but Jesus can change him and give him assurance. It's about what Jesus has done. When Martin Luther finally understood that, he began preaching the cross of Christ. He began directing people to pray and talk to Jesus directly. In fact, they had something called indulgences back then. Now, I don't know if you know what indulgences are. Most people have read about it in the history books. That was basically, if you gave enough money to the church, you could buy your own salvation. You could pull a loved one out of purgatory and into the kingdom. You know, or you could gain your own assurance. In fact, it is said that Martin Luther came across someone lying in the street who was known to be a regular drunk and being intoxicated. And when he walked by him, the man looked up at him and Martin Luther tried to talk to him about Jesus. And the man said, well, you don't need to do that. I'm going to heaven. And he said, how's that? He says, I bought indulgences and the church gave me this certificate so I can live however I want and I'm going to heaven. That really irritated Martin Luther, and he began preaching against indulgences because you don't put your faith in human beings. You put your faith in Jesus. And do you know when Tetzel, the guy who was in charge of selling indulgences, when he came to Martin Luther's town, you know how many indulgences he sold? Not one. Because Martin Luther had taught people to look to Jesus and he who is crucified. From there, Martin Luther nailed on the door of the Wittenberg Church 95 theses. You say, well, what's that? He basically wrote down 95 ways in which the church had strayed from the Bible. You say, well, what did he put it in the door of the church for? Well, you got to understand, 500 years ago in the 1500s, that was basically the internet of the day. You know, anything that was going on in town, you nailed it on the door of the church. That was the bulletin board. So when he did that, that's like you and I posting something on Facebook or posting something on the internet. Everybody read it. And you know what's interesting? You see what day that happened? What day is it? October 31, 1517. That is one of the most important events in Christian history. The truth of people going to Jesus to find salvation, the cross being rediscovered. But you fast forward 500 years, and what is October 31st? Halloween. Now, I'm not here to judge whether or not you should participate in Halloween. I mean, I went trick-or-treating when I was a kid. My point is this. Isn't it interesting how what Martin Luther did was totally lost sight of, and now the day is all about ghosts, ghouls, and goblins, and lifting up the dark side? That's no accident. That's part of the Bible. Eventually, Martin Luther was called before all the leaders of the world, the then known world, both political and religious. And when they tried to force him to recant, they intended, you know what? If this guy don't recant, he's not going back home. We'll burn him at the stake right here. And most people wilted under that pressure. But you know what Martin Luther did? As he stood before that council of kings and princes and religious leaders, he looked them in the eyes and he said, if I can be shown from the Bible that I am in error, I will gladly recant. But if not, here I stand on the word of God, so God help me. And that man walked out of the council, and nobody dared to lay a hand on him. Of all the reformers, Martin Luther died a natural death because God's grace was upon him.
I mean, we could spend all night talking about this. Then John Calvin came. In the 1600s, Roger Williams came. In the 1700s, John Wesley talked about being born.

0: born again and overcoming sin. And in the 1800s came William Miller, who brought people back to the prophecies of Daniel and Revelation, began teaching Jesus is coming soon, something that wasn't taught back then. And bit by bit, little by little, God restored the truth. Now you notice, he didn't do it all in one century. Why do you think that is? It's too much to handle. I mean, until you recognize that the Bible is the supreme authority, all that other stuff doesn't matter. You know, like when you turn a light on in the middle of the night, that's too much light. You can't handle it. He did it one century at a time. But unfortunately, something happened that is all too common to the human nature. What happened is many of the people who followed these reformers began to build churches around them, and they stopped following the light. Those who followed Huss became Hussites. Those who followed Luther became Lutherans, which, by the way, did you know Martin Luther begged them not to build a church around him? Most of these reformers did not want a church to be built around them because they knew there was still more light and there was still more truth to discover. But the problem was those who followed Luther wouldn't go on to follow Calvin's light that he found. Those who followed Calvin wouldn't go on to accept Wesley's light. Those who followed Wesley wouldn't go on to follow Roger Williams' light. And so the Protestant Reformation began to stop because we're going to come this far, and if our leader doesn't believe these other truths, we're just going to stand still. And see, that happens so much even in our world today. I follow this person, I follow this preacher or this leader, and what they teach may be well and good. But when God brings me to a knowledge of truth that I didn't know before, we need to follow it. And so by the time the 1800s came, then Revelation 12:17 kicks in. Remember what we read last night? And the dragon was wroth with the woman. And it's talking about the Middle Ages. But then went to make war with who? The remnant of her seed, the people, God's people at the end of time, which keep the commandments of God and have the testimony of Jesus. What is Revelation saying? Revelation is telling us, after the time in the wilderness, after the 1260 years of persecution is over, Revelation says there's going to be a remnant movement. And that remnant is going to call people back to the commandments of God, which includes the true Sabbath, and back to the testimony of Jesus. And that period of persecution, the 1260 years, ended in 1798. So that means somewhere in the 1800s, we should see a continuation of the Reformation. We should see a movement of people that are drawing folk back to the Bible, back to the commandments of God, and back to the Bible Sabbath. And when you look, that's exactly what happened. Now, I've told you where other churches have played a part in this Reformation. Now, I'd like to share with you where this church, the Seventh-day Adventist Church, played a part. In the 1800s, after Rome lost its power and church and state are no longer united, it was the early 1800s the printing press was improved upon. Bible societies were formed. Bibles were widely made available to the people, and so people from various churches began to study the scriptures together. Baptists, Methodists, Episcopalians, Catholics. They thought, you know what? Now that we have religious liberty and freedom, because by now America is formed, let's open the Bible and let's study it together. And as they did, these people from all different denominations, they discovered truths that had been lost during the Middle Ages. And two of them was the soon return of Jesus and the seventh-day Sabbath. See, the other truths had already been recovered. These were two that had not been. Because remember, what did Revelation say the remnant would do? Keep the commandments of God, which includes the Sabbath, and have the testimony of Jesus. These faithful Christians of all different denominations, they were excited about this. They wanted to keep throwing away the traditions of men and come back to the Bible. So they took these truths and they went back to the churches of their day in the 1800s. But the sad part of the story is the churches of the 1800s rejected those two truths and they were not willing to move forward with the light. And as a result, many of those dear Christians were disfellowshipped from their churches, and they were eventually forced to band together, and they began what was known as the Seventh-day Adventist movement. It wasn't their original intent to start a movement or a denomination. They just wanted to bring people back to truth. But when the churches of the day rejected it, they had no choice. And so when the Seventh-day Adventist movement began, in the early 1800s, it was simply a continuation of the Reformation. It was a fulfillment of this prophecy in Revelation 12, 17, that God would have a movement that brings people back to His commandments, back to His Sabbath, back to the testimony of traditions of men would be let go of. And that's partly why I choose to be a Seventh-day Adventist Christian. Not because I believe Seventh-day Adventists are going to be saved before anybody else, because I want to be part of that movement. I want to be part of a movement that continues the Reformation, that comes back to the Bible, that comes back to His commandments. And that's why Revelation speaks to us in Revelation 18:4 that we saw last night, where God gives this all-important appeal to people living in the last days. He says to us, "Come out of her, my people, lest you share in her sins." What do you mean? It's a call to come out of Babylon like we learned last night. Babylon representing all the religious confusion in the world, the traditions of men, the commandments of men, the authority of men being placed above the Word of God. Just as it happened in the Middle Ages, God is saying today, I want you to come out of that. He's calling Baptists, He's calling Catholics, He's calling Episcopalians, He's calling non-denominational folks, He's calling all of us, no matter what language we speak, no matter what the color of our skin is. He says, I want you to come out of the religious confusion. I want you to come back to following the Bible and the Bible alone. If you love me, I want you to keep my commandments. You see, folks, the call to come out of Babylon is simply a call to put Jesus above everyone else and to put His Word above everything else. Folks, in these last days, I believe God's looking for people just like Martin Luther. People who aren't worried about what the majority says. People who aren't willing to compromise, people who, like Martin Luther, can stand up and say, here I stand on the Word of God, I can do no other. He's looking for people who will follow Him with all their heart, all their soul, and all their mind. And you see, as a Christian myself, I know the commandments of God aren't popular. I know the Sabbath isn't popular. But when I see Jesus Christ lying prostrate in the Garden of Gethsemane, when I see drops of blood coming from His forehead, when I recognize that He gave up all of heaven to go through the plan of salvation just to save me, just to save you, that He would leave a place where He's worshipped and adored by millions, billions of angelic beings, and He would literally risk His eternal life to come and save sinful human beings. See, Jesus went all the way for us. Now Jesus is calling His people to go all the way with Him, to come out of Babylon, to keep His commandments, to follow the Bible and the Bible alone. That's God's call to His people in the last days. And the question is, what will your answer be? Are we willing to come out of Babylon, to take our stand on God's Word, and to take our stand with Jesus? Because when we follow Jesus, though there may be challenges, we have peace, we have assurance, and that we know that we're standing on the right side, even if the majority is against us. I can walk through anything as long as Jesus is by my side.
1: Don't miss more inspiring messages by David Kleindienst.
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3: Hi, I'm Todd Nettleton, and this is the Voice of the Martyrs Radio. Pastor John Tsao was imprisoned 7 years in China. After his release, he continued to be closely monitored. His passport was confiscated to prevent him from leaving the country. Recently, Pastor John was diagnosed with cancer. Humanitarian aid groups have intervened on John's behalf. They've petitioned for his passport to be returned so he can meet his grandchildren who live abroad and receive the care he needs. Pastor John continues to faithfully fulfill God's call. Not long ago, he baptized new believers even as government officials watched. Pray for Pastor John Tsao. May God grant him endurance in his illness and reunite him with his family.
4: I will not let my brothers and sisters suffer in silence, nor will I let them serve alone. 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
5: Airlifts have evacuated all inhabitants from sizable cities in the face of approaching disaster. But I'll be back in a moment with the amazing facts about an airlift which will empty a planet.

0: Hello, this is Joe Cruz and the Amazing Facts Broadcast, facts which affect you. Today, I'd like to take the time to answer a question that has come over and over again in our Amazing Facts mail. I don't know exactly why this is such a troubling issue, but it certainly seems to be based on the number of inquiries we receive. Here's the question. Will anyone ever actually ascend to heaven where God's throne is located? Or will there be any place of reward other than this earth, renewed and recreated after Jesus returns? Now, friends, this is the question we're going to answer on today's broadcast. It's very obvious that many have been misled into believing something that's completely contrary to what the Bible teaches regarding the reward of the righteous. In most cases, the misunderstanding has revolved around one text, which has been taken out of its true context. And I refer now to the words of Jesus in John 3:31. He said, "And no man hath ascended up to heaven, but he that came down from heaven, even the Son of Man which is in heaven." Now listen, friends, if the subject of the conversation in John 3 is completely ignored, including all surrounding verses, and we refuse to consult any of the many related texts throughout the Bible on this same subject, then we probably would take the apparent meaning of the verse and be wrong. But when all the teaching of the Scripture is brought together and studied together and compared, the meaning becomes very clear and reasonable. So before we consider John 3:13, let's take a look at some other biblical facts. First of all, where did Christ go when he left this earth after his resurrection? He went back to his Father's house and the third heaven, which is paradise. So then, after the Lord had spoken to them, he was received up into heaven and sat on the right hand of God. Mark 16, verse 19. Again, Jesus saith unto her, "Touch me not, for I am not yet ascended to my Father, but go to my brethren and say unto them, I ascend to my Father and your Father, to my God and your God." John 20, verse 17. So it is clear that Jesus was received up into heaven. "He ascended," he told Mary, "unto my Father and your Father, to my God and your God." He is now and has been since his ascension at the right hand of the throne of God. It is Christ that died, yea, rather that is risen again, who is even at the right hand of God. Romans 8:34. So inspiration then has left no room for doubt as to where Jesus went and as to what he's doing at present. When he had by himself purged our sins, sat down on the right hand of the majesty on high. The high priest who is set on the right hand of the throne of the majesty in the heavens, who is set down at the right hand of the throne of God. Hebrews 1:3 and 8:1 and 12:2. Now friends, these verses tell us a great deal. If language means anything at all, Jesus went back to heaven, to his Father, and sat at the right hand of that throne in heaven. There's no confusion on this point, I'm sure. But let's get some more information about that place to which he went after the resurrection. Where is the Father's throne located? In Revelation 2:7, we read these words, "To him that overcometh will I give to eat of the tree of life, which is in the midst of the paradise of God." Now please take note that the Bible speaks of heaven as paradise, and the tree of life is there according to this verse. But what else is there? John said, "And he showed me a pure river of water of life, clear as crystal, proceeding out of the throne of God. And on either side of the river was there the tree of life." Revelation 22:1. So there it is, friends. God's throne is in paradise. The river of life is in paradise because it flows out of the throne. And the tree of life grows beside the river of life. The picture's getting more and more clear now. Now, please keep in mind that this is where Jesus went after his resurrection. Just before leaving the disciples, Christ made this promise. He said, "Let not your hearts be troubled. Ye believe in God, believe also in me. In my Father's house are many mansions. If it were not so, I would have told you. I go to prepare a place for you, and if I go and prepare a place for you, I will come again and receive you unto myself, that where I am, there ye may be also." John 14, 1-3. Now, let's reason together for a moment, friends. Jesus went to heaven, or paradise, to sit by the throne of God. The river of life is there, flowing out of the throne, and the tree of life is there beside the river. And Jesus said, "That's where I'm going to prepare a place for you." So, heaven is a place, a definite locality. It's not some vague, undefined idea. It's a place. And it's the place where Jesus takes the redeemed when he comes for them, according to his promise. It's the home of God the Father, and it's the future home of the children of God. It's the seat of universal government. The New Jerusalem, God's capital city, is there, and it's there that Christ takes His bride, the church, the redeemed of all ages. In heaven, in His Father's house, is the place which Jesus has prepared, and prepared a people from among all nations on the face of the earth who will inhabit that city and dwell in those mansions. Now, still another consolation of the saints is Christ's sure promise to return for them. He gave a direct positive statement. He said, "I'll come again and receive you unto myself." Now, the reason for His coming, He says, is that where I am, there ye may be also. Now, for the past 20 centuries, He's been preparing the mansions, the dwelling places for the redeemed. Now, He comes for them and takes them to His Father's house in paradise. This is in perfect agreement with what Christ said to His disciples the last night He was with them. He said, "I say unto you, I will not drink henceforth of this fruit of the vine until that day when I drink it new with you in my Father's kingdom." Matthew 26:29. Moffat translates, "till the day I drink it new with you in the realm of my Father." Now, where is the realm of the Father, friends? Where is Jesus' Father's kingdom? Where else than in paradise, the seat of God's universal government? Jesus anticipated that wonderful occasion when the redeemed would be safe in the kingdom, and the Savior would eat together with them, and Jesus would see the travail of His soul and be satisfied. The first thing Christ does when He comes is to resurrect the righteous dead and to translate the righteous living. In 1 Thessalonians 4:16-17, it says, "For the Lord Himself shall descend from heaven with a shout, with a voice of the archangel, and with the trump of God, and the dead in Christ shall rise first. Then we which are alive and remain shall be caught up together with them in the clouds to meet the Lord in the air, and so shall we ever be with the Lord." So, friends, Christ at this time deals with the two great classes of redeemed, the resurrected righteous dead and the translated righteous living. Here is an innumerable multitude, and they're caught up together, both classes, to meet the Lord Jesus in the air. Now, where does He take them? He takes them to a place which He's prepared. The Lord always prepares a place for His people. He did for Adam, and He does it for the redeemed. Now, let's get the proof positive as to where this multitude of resurrected and translated saints go after being caught up into the air. John describes them in his vision of the future in Revelation 7:9. "After this I saw a great multitude, which no man could number, of all nations and kindreds and peoples and tongues, stood before the throne, saying, Salvation to our God, who sitteth upon the throne and unto the Lamb." Now there they are, friends, the victorious ones, the redeemed. And they stand before the throne of God, which is in paradise. Here is the place Christ went to prepare for them. John describes this multitude further in Revelation 15:2. He says, "And I saw as it were a sea of glass mingled with fire, and them that had gotten the victory over the beast and over his image and over his mark and over the number of his name stand on the sea of glass having the harps of God." Revelation 15:2. Now, friends, where is this sea of glass? Here's the Bible answer, Revelation 4:2. "And behold, a throne was set in heaven." And verse 6, "And out of the throne proceeded lightnings and thunders and voices, and there were seven lamps of fire burning before the throne, which are the seven spirits of God, and before the throne there was a sea of glass like unto crystal." Now, friends, get that, please. The sea of glass is before the throne, and the throne is in heaven, not on the earth. And that's where the redeemed are standing and singing. Now let's look at another promise of Jesus that'll be fulfilled in that day when the saints inherit the kingdom. Just before He left His disciples, Jesus answered a question for Peter. Simon Peter said unto Him, "Lord, whither goest thou?" Jesus answered him, "Whither I go, thou canst not follow me now, but thou shalt follow me afterward." John 13:36. Now where was Jesus going? Two verses further, He answers, "I go to prepare a place for you. In my Father's house are many mansions." Why, He was going back where He came from, to His Father's house, to paradise. But Peter could not go with Him now, but afterward he could go. Now, here's a definite, concrete, specific promise that Jesus would take Peter to the place where he was going, to paradise, to his Father's house. Has he done it? No, not yet. Will he do it? Yes, he certainly will. When will he do it? When he comes a second time in power and glory to harvest the earth, then he will take Peter and all the disciples and the great multitude of his followers of all ages, from righteous Abel down to the last saint who lives. All right, what of the 24 elders of Revelation 4 and 5? And round about the throne were 24 seats, and upon the seats I saw 24 elders sitting, clothed in white raiment. And they had on their heads crowns of gold. And when he had taken the book, the four beasts and the 24 elders fell down before the Lamb, having every one of them harps and golden vials full of odors, which are the prayers of the saints. And they sang a new song, saying, Thou art worthy to take the book and to open the seals thereof, for thou wast slain and hast redeemed us to God by thy blood out of every kindred and tongue and people and nation. Revelation 4:4 and Revelation 5:8-9. So here are at least 24 more who were redeemed by the blood of Christ out of all nations, and there before the throne of God in paradise. This is a simple statement of biblical fact which can't be denied or explained away. They're there, and they were redeemed from the earth. How do we know? They say so. Jesus himself said in the Sermon on the Mount, Rejoice and be exceeding glad, for great is your reward in heaven. Matthew 5:12. And what of the thief's request that Jesus remember him when he came into his kingdom? Did Jesus grant that anguished petition? He certainly did. He promised the thief that seemingly hopeless day that the thief would be with his Lord in paradise. Now, is this promise good, friends? Will Jesus let the thief down? We believe the throne of God would have to fail before this promise would not be kept. Paradise is where the throne is, in heaven, not on this earth. But somebody says, I thought the redeemed were going to live here on the earth. And that's true. Jesus said so. The meek shall inherit the earth, Matthew 5:5. But that is after the millennium. At the end of the 1,000 years, the redeemed, the holy city, the New Jerusalem, and Jesus will come to this earth. And after God recreates the earth, the saints will build houses and plant vineyards, and then stretches out before the redeemed a glorious, wonderful, indescribable, happy future, eternal life. But now let's come back to the text in John 3:13 that I read a moment ago. How does it fit into the picture? What did Christ mean when he said no one had ascended to heaven? Friends, Nicodemus, in conversing with Jesus, expressed his wonder at how a person could be spiritually reborn. And in John 3, Jesus said, in effect, Nicodemus, you don't understand spiritual things that you ought to. I'm the true vine, I'm a reliable witness, and I've come down, and I'm the only one who's been to heaven to come back and give witness of it. He was not saying that no one had ever been to heaven. He was saying no one had ever been there to come back and give the teachings that he had given.
1: 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Until next time, remember this amazing fact. Jesus loves you. He is the truth that'll set you free.

Listen to this passage in Romans chapter 6, beginning in verse 17. But God be thanked that though you were slaves of sin, yet you obeyed from the heart that form of doctrine to which you were delivered. And having been set free from sin, you became slaves of righteousness. I speak in human terms because of the weakness of your flesh. For just as you presented your members as slaves of uncleanness and of lawlessness leading to more lawlessness, so now present your members as slaves of righteousness for holiness. A habit can be a really hard thing to break. If you've done the same thing the same way for 20, 30, 60 years, you lay down this neural pathway in your brain that makes it easier and easier to do it. It's like a rut in the road. Your mind is so well wired for efficiency that it looks for the most efficient way to do something and then hardwires it. The thing about ruts, unfortunately, is that it's very easy to fall into them. Try to drive down a road with deep grooves in it that have been left behind from centuries of use, and you can't help but slip into one of those ruts eventually. So what are you supposed to do? The answer is simply, develop a new habit. And all it takes is about 21 days to accomplish this. Let's say that you get up at 6:30 every morning for personal devotions for 3 straight weeks. After the 21st time, you'll notice that your brain kind of protests if you miss a morning. It just feels wrong. That's because you've developed a new habit. If you're trying to give up an old habit, you can't just tell yourself no all the time and hope that things will go well. The neural pathway in your brain has been so well traveled that it's going to be very easy to fall back into it. About the best thing you can do is try and replace it with a good habit. Find a new habit to replace the old one, a godly habit that doesn't do you any harm. You find the principle here in this passage from Romans. Paul says we were once slaves to sin, but now we can be as hopelessly addicted to righteousness because we know Christ. Of course, what Paul is saying runs deeper than simple habits, and I'm not suggesting you can will yourself into a godly life. That's not possible. You need Jesus to do it. But the principle's still there. God doesn't just take things away from us. He removes what is harmful and replaces it with something good. In fact, He can bring you to the point where you just can't help it anymore. You're a slave to righteousness. And that, of course, is just a better way to live.

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George Wishart was now dead, but the story was not over. Shortly after his death, some of his friends gained entry to the castle and took Cardinal Beaton captive. They put him as a prisoner here in the Sea Tower, the same place where John Knox commented that many of God's children had been imprisoned for their faith. Some of Cardinal Beaton's friends then tried to dig a tunnel under the wall, which can be seen to this day, but they were unsuccessful. Cardinal Beaton was then killed and hung out the window of this tower while they had the first Protestant church service in Scotland here in St. Andrew's Castle. Not everything the reformers did in the past is to be imitated or was right. Ultimately, we have to look to Jesus as our example in all things. John Knox would later join these believers and was here in the castle when he was captured by the French Navy. Along with some others, he was sentenced to work as a galley slave and did this for 19 months. Then he was released. No one really knows why, because it was not normal custom to release a galley slave, but Providence must have been in his favor. He returned to Scotland, but soon after he went to England, where he spent some time with Thomas Cranmer, Archbishop of Canterbury, and then he also went to Berwick-upon-Tweed, where he preached and ministered there. Soon after Mary, a staunch Catholic, came to the throne in 1553, he left Britain and went to Europe, where he settled for several years in Switzerland. He spent time with John Calvin, and this powerful reformer, Calvin, would have a huge impact on his life, on his theology, and on the reforms that he would later lead here in the country of Scotland. In 1559, he returned here to Scotland, this time for good, and took over as the minister here in St. Giles Cathedral, becoming its first Protestant minister. Whilst here, they abolished the Mass and repudiated papal jurisdiction. As well as preaching, he was also instrumental in writing some important documents that helped to frame the church. He, along with five other men, incidentally all named John, wrote the Scots Confession of Faith, which explained what the church believes, and the Book of Common Order, which replaced the prayer book and was officially adopted by the church in 1560. Despite the fact that he traveled extensively throughout his life to different parts of Britain and Europe, he always maintained a deep passion for Scotland, famously saying once, "Give me Scotland or I die." He always kept in his mind his home country, a place that had been laid upon his heart. I remember once as a young minister being told, "Your calling is where your burden lies." Maybe today you find yourself in a place, a town or a country that's not the exact place that the Lord has called you to minister. Stay faithful to Him. Work where you are and pray that the Lord would open doors to minister where your burden truly lies. For John Knox, that was Scotland, his homeland. For you, it may not be your hometown or your home country, but it may be a far-off foreign mission land. Wherever it is, be faithful to God and follow as He leads.

0: sorts of options are out there for homeschool students looking to start a micro school heartbeat. Join accountant Carol Topp as she takes a look at some time-tested business models.
1: Carol, let's say a teen listening to this program wants to start his or her own business. Now, what kinds of businesses have worked well for students in your experience?
2: Well, I think teenagers typically think about selling a product. Girls typically like to sell jewelry or something like that. But I try and encourage them to think about a service that they can offer instead, because products have a lot of problems. They have shipping and inventory and sales tax, but services don't. So, you know, the typical services that kids have always done, like babysitting and lawn care, are great. But there's a lot of other wonderful ideas like tutoring, teaching music lessons. I have a virtual assistant who helps me in my business, and he's only 17.
1: Well, Carol, are there a couple of success stories that you could share with us?
2: Yeah, I want to share with you one about Emily, who was homeschooled. She started ballet lessons in her basement. She called it modest dance because she saw a need for young girls to have a modest form of ballet lessons. That was wonderful. And she can be found on a video that was produced over at Microbusiness for Teens so people can see her in action.
1: Well, Carol, I hope this encourages our young entrepreneurs out there to jump in and get started. And until next time, I'm Mike Smith.
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4: Parents who have ushered their children through diapers and daycare, through pimples and proms, often want to hold on to their youngsters long after the parental role is over. Still, it's the responsibility of parents to release the grip and set the fledgling adult free to make it on his own. And parents who refuse to let go often force their sons or daughters to choose between two very bad alternatives. The first is to yield to parental domination and manipulation, which makes them dependent puppets and perpetual children. The second is to respond like a mountainous volcano that blows its top, pouring lava on everything in its path. 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Are you holding on too tightly? If so, this might be the very best moment to release the grip.
3: For more information on this topic, visit drdobsonminute.org.
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6: You know, sometimes people say, well, if I know my heart, there's no bitterness in me. Truth of the matter is, you don't know your heart. The heart is deceitful above all things and desperately wicked, and a deceitful heart can't diagnose a deceitful heart. You need to let God, the Holy Spirit, do radical surgery. Let God reveal it. Now, remember that the root is underground. It's so easy to disguise. A preacher was playing golf with three other men, and when these men would make bad shots, they would often say things they ought not to say. Well, the preacher was always so composed, he never said anything like that. One of the men said, Pastor, I really admire you, the way you just control your emotions. He said, well, I may seem to you to control my emotions, but if you watch where I spit, the grass never grows again. Sometimes we can disguise it, but let God reveal it. Search me, O God, and know my heart. Try me, that means test me and know my thoughts. And see if there be any wicked way in me. And lead me in the way everlasting. What a great prayer that is. I pray that prayer frequently. Search me, O God, and know my heart.
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7: Christian News Radio Network. I'm Jim Miller. President Trump claims the assassination attempt in July of 2024 was a Democrat plot against him. In a Tuesday Truth Social post, Trump said Biden's FBI didn't do what they should have with respect to the lunatic man who shot him in Butler, Pennsylvania. Trump went on to say new info was just found, adding this was all a Democrat plot of election that failed. Senate Democrats grilled FBI Director Kash Patel on Capitol Hill today as he defended his tenure at the Bureau, News Nation's Joe Khalil reports.
8: Senate Democrats have in some way or another been questioning him about whether he, as director, has used FBI resources for personal things, whether it be his girlfriend getting a security detail from FBI agents, and whether he launched any sort of investigation into the reporters that uncovered that story. We've heard that a lot. There were obviously those images of him in Milan, Italy, celebrating with the U.S. men's hockey team.
7: Patel also defending the Bureau's loosening of hiring requirements, saying the changes were meant to enable victims of those acts to apply for employment without fear of automatic disqualification. More news coming up. Right now, here's a word from my sponsor.
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7: Attorney General Todd Blanch says the Justice Department has stopped numerous terrorist attacks in the U.S. Addressing reporters from the White House Rose Garden today, Blanch announced the arrest of over 1,000 people who were prevented from carrying out alleged terrorist attacks. Blanch is the latest administration official to fill in for former White House Press Secretary Caroline Leavitt, who resigned this summer. New wave of Houthi attacks against Saudi Arabia. Arabia growing fears the war in Iran spreading to a second front in the region. Here's News Nation's Robert Sherman.
8: In recent days, you've seen Houthi rebels taking control of key sites along the Red Sea. Why that is significant? Because it flows into the Bab el-Mandeb Strait, which is another key corridor for moving oil, just like the Strait of Hormuz. This one flows into the Suez Canal, which is a big deal here when it comes to global commerce. And now the Houthis taking islands in the Red Sea, taking coastline along the Red Sea. Well, now that changes the landscape and the calculus here.
7: The Houthis have said that shipping will remain open in the Red Sea to Gulf states, except for Saudi Arabia, who they have deeply rooted tensions with. From Christian News Radio Network, I'm Jim Miller. To hear this and other reports on demand, visit ChristianNewsRadio.org.
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0: Hi, I'm Todd Nettleton, and this is the Voice of the Martyrs Radio. In February 2015, 21 Christians were beheaded in Libya by ISIS extremists. Unlike his fellow prisoners, Matthew wasn't a Christian. But as he knelt beside the other men with a gun to his head, Matthew was amazed by their immense faith and courage. The terrorists began the executions one by one. When they commanded Matthew to confess Islam, he flatly refused. Like the thief on the cross next to Jesus, this new believer met his Savior face to face that very day. Praise God that even in the face of death, the gospel arouses authentic faith.
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3: Now a look at your afternoon weather on Vacaville Fairfield Christian Talk Radio. Sunny today with a high near 85 and lows around 58. Mostly sunny tomorrow with a high of 76 and lows around 58. For your Thursday, mostly sunny with a high near 79 and lows around 54. And for Friday, sunny with a high near 88 and lows around 57. That's your afternoon weather on Vacaville Fairfield Christian Talk Radio.
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7: Welcome, listening friends. Would you like to hear an amazing fact? Normally, when we think of flowers, we picture something small, delicate, and fragrant. Those are probably not the words you'd use to describe a flower found growing in the rainforest of Sumatra. It's known as the Titan arum. This giant flower can take between 7 to 10 years to produce its first bloom. When it does bloom, you'll know it. The flower looks like an 8-foot-long loaf of French bread protruding straight up from a deep burgundy and green pleated skirt that surrounds the base. One record-breaking specimen in a botanical garden in New Hampshire had a central spike more than 10 feet high and leaves 13 feet around. And this plant is heavy, too, with some specimens weighing in at over 300 pounds. The Titan arum is also known as the corpse flower, because when it does bloom, it emits a sickening smell. Some have described the odor as a cross between dirty socks, garlic, Limburger cheese, and rotten fish.